Today I'm reading from John chapter 7 and verse 17, where the Bible says, "If anyone wants to do his will, he shall know concerning the doctrine, whether it is from God or whether I speak on my own authority." You know, there are some things in life that you really only know by doing. For example, take the lofty art of bungee jumping. If I want to know whether or not it actually works, I could go down to the bridge with my scientific calculator and figure things out from a strictly mathematical perspective. Is the cord short enough to stop me before I hit the bottom? Is the elasticity of the cord appropriate for my body weight? Is the wind blowing in the right direction at the right speed? Yes. So I know for sure that it's going to work, right? Well, not exactly. The only way I'm going to know for sure is to strap on the bungee cord and jump, because there are some things in life you only really know by doing. You might love to read books and watch documentaries about hiking in the Amazon jungle, but the only way you're going to know for sure what it's like is to hop on a plane and try it. You might have watched a million different people go for a polar bear swim on New Year's Day, but the only way you're going to know what they're talking about is to try it for yourself. And according to the Bible, that's the way it works with the Christian faith. There are people who have memorized a lot of facts and can win most of the debates in the study groups at church, no problem. They can recite books of the Bible, and they know all the fundamentals of the Christian faith by heart. Maybe they've even read a lot of the great works of notable Christian writers and hold a PhD in theology. But according to Jesus, that's not enough. If you really want to understand Christian doctrine, you've got to live it. Jesus' critics suggested that he was a self-made man whose teachings didn't come from God. The answer Jesus gave them is remarkable. "If you were doing the will of God," he said, "you'd be able to tell for sure whether or not I come from God." In other words, authentic spiritual knowledge belongs to those who are actually doing the will of God, living the Christian faith. Anything else is just empty religion. Here's how it plays out. You'll never know the joy that Jesus talks about until you walk the same path Jesus walked. You'll never know the peace and contentment that Paul talks about until you walk the same path that he followed in pursuit of Jesus. You'll never see the spectacular miracles Moses witnessed until you have the friendship with God that he had. If you really want to get into the meat and potatoes of what this book, the Bible, has to say, if you really want to understand it, you're going to have to live it out in your life. And you know what you're going to find? It turns out that living by this book is just a much better way to live.

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1: That was a powerful sermon Peter just preached.
2: Oh, he knew whereof he was talking, no doubt about that. And there's no doubt that Jesus of Nazareth, whom these priests and rulers crucified, is the Son of God.
1: It is impossible to understand why Caiaphas and the other religious leaders didn't accept Jesus as the Messiah. They certainly knew it. Peter quoted enough scripture pointing to Jesus as the Messiah, and Caiaphas must have known those scriptures.
2: Of course he knew who Jesus really is. I know he's the Son of God. You know it. Satan himself knows it, yet even he will not admit that Jesus is the Son of God. Why? Caiaphas not only refuses to accept Jesus as the Savior, but he rejected him and put him to death. Why? Thousands of others who heard Peter preach know that Jesus is the Messiah, yet they do not accept him as the Savior. Why?
1: Yes, why?
2: Peter touched the surface of the answer in his sermon. The entire concept of religion has so swiftly changed that as yet, its significance is not fully realized.
1: Religion changed? That's the same thing as saying God has changed. If he has changed, then he is imperfect and is not God, for God is perfect in all things.
2: I said that the concept of religion has changed, not religion itself.
1: You're getting too deep for me. Come to the point.
2: God is the same yesterday, today, and tomorrow. He never changes. Yet Peter, in his sermon, said that some requirements of God have been done away with.
1: Well, that sounds like God has changed.
2: Would you say that God would change any of his laws regulating the behavior of man as relates to other men and to himself?
1: Our laws and creed have been changed.
2: Because they were found to be imperfect and needed changing, right?
1: Yes. Oh, I see. God is perfect. Consequently, his laws are perfect. Therefore, his laws do not need changing. They cannot be changed. But Peter did say that something was changed.
2: The word he used was fulfilled, not changed. Our king's word is law. If he commanded you to, dig a well, that commandment is law. However, if you dig and finish that well, the law ceases to exist. It is done away with. Because it has been fulfilled, there's no longer need for that particular law. You've already dug the well.
1: Well, that's easy to understand. But what has it to do with God's laws and what Peter said?
2: Many of God's commandments or laws relate to ceremonies, feasts, sacrifices that point forward to the coming of the Messiah, his death and resurrection. The real Lamb, the Son of God, has come. He's been slain for the sins of men. He's been resurrected and now sits at the right hand of God, interceding for men. So those laws and ceremonies pointing forward to those events are done away with. There's no longer need for them. Why? Because there's no longer need of those sacrifices and ceremonies and feasts.
1: Yes, I see that.
2: But God's Ten Commandment laws, can you find any one of those laws pointing forward to any event?
1: Let's see. The first, thou shalt have no other gods. Second, thou shalt not make unto thee any graven image. Third, thou shalt not take the name of the Lord thy God. Fourth, remember the Sabbath day to honor thy father and thy mother. Thou shalt not kill, commit adultery, steal, bear false witness, covet thy neighbor's house. Well, no, that's all of them. No, I see nothing in them pointing forward to anything unless it's a better world, if we'd all keep them.
2: Were they done away with?
1: I can't see why they should have been.
2: Do we still have need for them?
1: Do we? More and more every day. And we probably always will have. But you still haven't answered my original question.
2: I will right now. Remember the story Peter told about the rich young man who was perfect in all things of this earth? Yet the master told that rich man he would have to sell what he had and give to the poor if he were to inherit eternal life?
1: Yes, I remember.
2: Well, that man believed in Jesus. But he was not willing to give up his riches to sacrifice for Jesus. He believed in Jesus, but did he love Jesus? Again, remember what Peter said about the thief who hung on a cross by the side of Jesus. That man not only believed in Jesus, but he loved him. How do we know? We don't. But Jesus knew. The point I've made so far is that if...
1: Many people believe in Jesus, they know he is the Son of God.
2: But not all will have salvation. Why? Because it takes more than a mere belief. One has to love Jesus. And if we love him, we will keep his commandments. Peter told us that Jesus said that, remember? If we do not keep his commandments, we do not love him.
1: How can one love someone whom he does not know?
2: Well, that, I think, is the new part of religion. Peter's words convinced me that Jesus is the Messiah. The Holy Spirit convicted my heart, and I love Jesus because he does so much for me.
1: Let's go see Peter. I want to be a... Jesus did die for me.
2: I, too, want to be a follower of Jesus. He loves me, and I want to love him.
3: Caiaphas, sir. What? Is there anything more you would like to know?
4: Yes. Am I not still His Highness, Chief Priest? I'll see to it that you remember that.
3: Sir, I think you have lost the honor to be called Chief anything.
4: Be careful what you say.
3: We have all known, including you, sir, that Jesus is the long-looked-for Messiah. But due to selfishness, pride, desire for glory and power, we have worked for the destruction of the very one we should have delighted in and glorified. Jesus of Nazareth.
4: I will have you thrown out of the temple.
3: You are too late, Caiaphas, sir. I am on my way now to see Peter and to find out what to do to join him and his fellow disciples.
1: I think it's the very first time I ever shed a tear over religion.
5: Don't be ashamed. I shed a few tears, too.
1: Why did we? Peter did not say one thing we did not already know. We've always believed that Jesus is the Messiah. We were just afraid to acknowledge it for fear of what the temple priests and elders would do to us.
5: I'm not afraid any longer. Are you?
1: Come to think of it, no.
5: But why? What has brought on this change?
1: It must be the Spirit, the Holy Spirit Peter talked about. We've always had the belief that Jesus was the Messiah. The Holy Spirit gave us the desire to acknowledge him as our Savior and the courage.
5: Why don't we go to Peter and ask him how we can join him and the other disciples?
1: Come on.
6: My dear children, repent and be baptized, every one of you, in the name of Jesus Christ, for the remission of sins. And ye shall receive the Holy Spirit and be saved.
7: Then they that gladly received his word were baptized. And the same day there were added unto them about 3,000 souls.

0: It's a boy. Just what we wanted. A son. Because I wanted a boy so much, I was afraid it would be a girl. At last, I have a son. He's almost a year old, and he's hardly stopped crying. Poor baby. And his feet are so odd-looking. I wonder if they hurt him.
1: There may be something else wrong with him, dear. Why don't we get a physician to look at him?
0: Well, I suppose that would be the thing to do.
1: Can you find anything wrong with him, Doctor?
2: Nothing except for his deformed feet and legs.
0: Are you sure?
1: He was born with deformed feet and legs. Can they be cured?
2: I'm afraid not.
0: There is nothing you can do?
2: No. He was born this way. I cannot change nature. I'm sorry.
0: They must be painful, the way he cries all the time.
2: They may be, at least at times.
0: Is there any chance of his getting better as he grows up?
2: I doubt it.
1: All his life, he'll be like this, in pain. Is there anything special you want for supper, my son?
3: No, Mother, except I do wish somehow I could walk. At least a little. Isn't there some way?
1: You know, son, if there was anything at all I could do, I would.
3: You're very patient and kind to me, Mother. You and Father both.
4: Greetings, sir.
3: Greetings and salutations, son. Peace be upon thee.
4: You talk like a man I know, who lives where we used to, near the Sea of Galilee. We just moved here and I've been watching you. Don't you ever get up and work or walk around?
3: I can't. My feet are crippled. Been like this since I was born.
4: Oh, I know you must get lonesome, so if you want me to, I'll come over real often and talk with you.
3: Thank you so much. God bless you, and his peace be upon you.
4: You talk like Jesus does. I'll tell you about him the next time I come if you want me to. His name is Jesus, and a whole crowd of people follow him almost every place he goes. The people love him very much, but the rulers and priests and elders in the temple of Jerusalem hate him.
3: I didn't think the leaders at the temple were supposed to hate anyone.
4: They aren't, but they hate Jesus.
3: Is he a bad man?
4: Oh, I should say not. He never speaks a cross word. He smiles and is kind, and he loves everyone, even those who hate him.
3: I'd like to know him.
4: If you did, he could make you well so you could walk and work, be just like anyone else. Don't look at me like that. I'm telling you the truth. Jesus does many miracles, making people well and things like that. Why, I saw him with my own eyes take just 5 loaves of bread and 2 fishes and feed a great crowd of thousands and thousands of people. You see, he's the Son of God.
3: The Messiah?
4: And then on another day, guess what Jesus did?
3: I have no idea. Tell me.
4: Jesus chased evil demons out of 2 men, and now they're as smart as anyone. What else do you suppose Jesus did?
3: What?
4: He made a blind man see.
3: Oh, how I wish I could see him. He would make me walk.
4: Then he healed a man who had leprosy. In fact, he has cured so many men of leprosy. So many, I don't suppose there are any lepers left around Galilee. The thing I'm going to tell you about today is really hard to believe, but I believe it because I know Jesus and I know he did it.
3: What did he do?
4: He raised a dead man that had been dead more than 4 days. The man's name was Lazarus, and it happened like this. Lazarus.
3: He is the Son of God.
4: Goodbye. I'll see you tomorrow.
3: Goodbye, and thank you. Dear God in heaven, help me to see Jesus. He's a long way from here, but please, please, dear God, help me to get to him. Thank you. been. Mother?
1: Yes, my son.
3: I want to go to Jerusalem.
1: I've been expecting this. You want to see Jesus. You think he can heal you.
3: I know he can. You and Father couldn't take me, could you?
1: We'd love to, son, but we're so poor. We have no cart or wagon or any other way to carry you as far as Jerusalem.
3: Do you think maybe some neighbors or someone would take me to Jerusalem? Or maybe you could borrow a cart?
1: I'll inquire around, my son.
3: Thank you, Mother.
1: I haven't found a way yet, son. It's been a week, dear. No way yet, but I'll keep looking. Oh, at last I've found someone who'll take the time to see to it that you get to Jerusalem the first of next week.
3: Because they feel sorry for me?
1: Quite the opposite, my son. They admire you. For 40 years you've been crippled. Yet since you've grown to a man, you have not complained. They feel it an honor to take you where you just might possibly be healed.
5: Well, everything's ready. Let's get started. Get up, boy. Come on here. Get up.
3: Goodbye, Mother.
1: Goodbye, my son.

0: Well, here we are at the gate to Jerusalem.
1: Beautiful, beautiful.
0: Where should we take you?
1: Well, probably the best thing to do is to stop and inquire of one of the guards where to find Jesus. Then go there.
0: Whoa there, boy, whoa. Guard, sir, can you tell us where we can find Jesus? You know, the one who does so many miracles. My friend here wishes to see him.
2: Well, I'm afraid that's impossible. Jesus is dead.
1: Dead? I'm too late.

0: You say that Jesus is dead?
1: Yes, sir. I've been dead, 20, 30 days now.
0: He must not have been the Son of God.
1: Well, sir, there's some discussion about that. Some people say he was, some say he was not.
0: What do you say?
1: I'll tell you what I know to be facts. Being a Roman citizen, I have no fear of reprisal from the temple authorities and can say anything I wish. I told you Jesus died, but he was killed.
0: Someone killed Jesus?
1: They crucified him, fastened him to the cross by driving nails through his hands and feet. They made a crown of thorns and placed it on his head. They gave him vinegar to drink. They even thrust a spear into his side.
0: I didn't realize there was anyone anywhere that cruel. Who was it?
1: The temple officials. Caiaphas himself, the rest of them. They did every cruel thing to Jesus they could think of.
0: I have long wanted to see Jesus. I believe he could have healed me. I still believe he could have.
1: Jesus is not dead.
0: You just said he was killed.
1: But the third day he arose from the grave. Many Roman soldiers were guarding the tomb when angels from heaven opened the tomb and called to Jesus, and he walked out alive. I know this to be true because I was one of them.
0: Where is he? I'll go to him.
1: They say he has gone up to heaven. This I cannot be sure of because I did not see it, but his disciples did.
0: Then I am too late. Take me home.
2: Wouldn't you like to stay for a while?
0: Take me home.
2: The temple is beautiful.
0: All right. You've been kind enough to bring me all the way to Jerusalem. Take me inside the temple court. It is beautiful. No wonder they call this the Gate Beautiful. I'd like to stay here forever.
2: Oh, you can. We have friends here who know how long you've wanted to see Jesus, and they know how terribly disappointed you must be. They will bring you here at the gate called Beautiful each morning and take you back each evening.
0: Oh, I'd love that, but it's impossible. I will not be that much of a burden and bother to anyone.
2: You can sit here and ask for alms. You'll get enough for your needs.
0: Alms. Alms for the lame and poor. From the bits of conversation I hear, Jesus did ascend into heaven. He is the Son of God. Alms, alms for the lame and poor. He could have healed me had I gotten here in time. Even if he wouldn't have healed me, I would have loved to know him. Alms, alms for the lame and needy. Thank you, sir. Peace be unto thee.

0: Thank you, sir. 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Alms for the lame and needy. Well, here come two nice-looking men. Surely they will have something to give me. Sirs, alms for the lame and needy, please.
1: Look at us.
0: Yes, sir.
1: Silver and gold, I have none.
0: Alms, alms for the...
1: But I will give you what I have.
0: Yes, sir.
1: In the name of Jesus Christ of Nazareth, rise up and walk.
0: Walk? Me?
1: Give me your right hand.
0: Yes, sir.
1: I'll lift you to your feet.
0: But, sir, I'm unable to... I can. Why, I'm standing alone. My feet, my ankles are strong. I can walk. I can even leap and jump. Yes, see? Oh, peace be unto thee, sir.

0: Wait a minute. Wait a minute. That man who just went through here, jumping and carrying on. You know who he is.
1: Deal.
0: Yes, and so do you. He's the man who was sitting outside the gate beautiful and begging. A cripple from birth.
1: Come to ponder it, I do believe that is who he is. But he was walking and jumping. I would too if I... Oh, it can't be. Well, he's crippled. He can't even stand up. And that man was walking and jumping. Who were the two men he was with? One of them wasn't Jesus, was it?
0: No. No, I know Jesus well, and he... Say, I think I may remember one of them.
1: Yeah?
0: I think I've seen him before, somewhere, but where? Oh, yes, yes, now I remember.
1: Where?
0: He was at the trial of Jesus, sitting at the fire, warming himself, remember?
1: Yes, I was there, but I can't quite... Oh, yes, now I remember. Why, he was the one accused of being a follower of Jesus, but he denied it vehemently.
0: Yes, well, I certainly want to know how a lame man from birth can suddenly walk and run and jump. So come on, let's follow them.
1: It's probably a fake lameness to start with.

Here's a great passage from the Bible to help you with your day. It's found in John 7 and verse 18, where the Bible says, "He who speaks from himself seeks his own glory. But he who seeks the glory of the one who sent him is true, and no unrighteousness is in him." With all the voices in the religious world today, and with so many of them saying different things, you want a surefire test to know whether or not someone's the real thing? Well, here it is in John chapter 7. When critics were trying to pick Jesus to pieces, suggesting that his ministry was nothing but a self-serving sham, he makes a remarkably simple but important point. If someone is working from wrong motives, you're going to know it, because they'll be rabid self-promoters. The whole ministry is going to be wrapped up in how important a particular individual is. I remember well a minister who will remain completely unnamed. On his program, he continually talked about how smart he was, how experienced he was, and how wise he was. And then, for an astronomical fee, he offered to spend a few minutes with you personally to help you analyze your own life so that you could become as successful as him. Now, by Jesus' standard in John chapter 7, there were red flags all over the place. The gospel of Christ was a secondary subject on this guy's show, and it all revolved around him. "Watch out," says Jesus. "If someone is speaking from their own authority, and their ministry was born for the wrong reasons, you're going to know it, because they're going to be their own favorite subject. But if you've come across the real thing, you'll know it, because that person will only seek the glory of God. Their entire focus, their entire modus operandi is going to be focused exclusively on the glory of God. They won't much notice if they don't get honorable mention on the front page of the paper or get an award at a prestigious banquet, because that's not what they're all about. Their own identity has been completely lost in the cause of Christ." Now, of course, Jesus was talking about his own ministry, and his is the only pure ministry that has ever existed in the history of the Christian church. The rest of us make mistakes and have to continually fight against the tendency to focus on self. But the tendency should still be there if we're living our lives for God. Our first focus should be the kingdom of God, not the kingdom of self. And just in case you didn't think this applies to you in your day-to-day life because you're not a preacher, think again. The Bible says in 2 Corinthians 5 that all believers have been given the ministry of reconciliation, which means that if you profess to follow Christ at all, you've been named a minister by God Himself. Now, the question you've got to ask is this. When people examine your life to see if it's the real thing, and believe me, they will, what are they going to find? Is your life today going to be about your glory or God's? And of course, living for the glory of God is what we were created for in the first place. So that makes it just a much better way to live.

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1: At the Pool of Bethesda, a place of unimaginable pain, sickness, and disease, Jesus brought healing to the most disabled and discouraged. This story, remarkable as it is, may not have even found its way into Scripture had it not taken place on Sabbath. Jesus used the ensuing controversy as an opportunity to explain that he is the great and glorious God of the Old Testament and that he had the right to define appropriate Sabbath behavior. Join Nathan Renner as he unpacks John 5.
2: Good morning, saints. It's good to see you, and we have 58 minutes, so we're just going to dive right into John chapter 5. So if you have your Bible, just open it right up there to John chapter 5. John chapter 5, verse 1, and there was a feast of the Jews, and Jesus went up to Jerusalem. There was a feast of the Jews, and Jesus went up to Jerusalem. John chapter 5 begins with camp meeting. There were three pilgrim feasts in a year in the Jewish religion, and this is one of those three. We don't know which of the three it is. Likely it was Passover or Pentecost, but we don't know. And so I want you to kind of get a picture in your mind. Now, this camp meeting is beautiful. It's lush. It's green. It's not crowded. Okay, there's a few people here and there, but it's not jam-packed. How many of you have ever been to a camp meeting that was hot and dry and dusty and so completely jam-packed you thought to yourself, if there was a fire, surely everyone would perish? How many of you have been to a camp meeting like that? Okay. David Ashrick just said Central California. I don't have the courage to say that, but he did. It's a lovely camp meeting. So here is Jerusalem. Jerusalem is jam-packed. I mean, there are literally thousands and thousands and thousands of people from all over the land there near Israel, and they are gathered in Jerusalem. Now the text says in verse 2, there in Jerusalem by the sheep gate, a pool in Aramaic called Bethesda, which has five roofed colonnades. This is an amazing statement because for years, archaeologists were digging and they found no such place. And scholars would say, we have very good evidence that the Gospel of John was written maybe 200 or 300 years into the after the death of Jesus, and there is no evidence of this. This is the Gospel of John was certainly written by somebody who knew absolutely nothing about Jerusalem, because no such place as this exists. But praise be to God, such a place as this exists. Amen. They've dug it up. It's about 100 feet from the Church of St. Anne's in Jerusalem. It's inside Jerusalem at this time, though it was outside the city of Jerusalem at the time. Now, I don't know what comes into your mind when you think of the Pool of Bethesda, but what comes into my mind typically is a small pool with people lying around it, but actually the size of the Pool of Bethesda, as they've dug it up, is about as big as this room. Wow. It was huge. And what's so interesting is that it was actually kind of two pools. There were two colonnades on the first pool and two colonnades on the second pool, which makes four. And then there was a fifth colonnade in the middle of the two. And so here Jesus comes to this place that is just outside of the city walls of Jerusalem. It's this huge pool. And Jesus shows up there, and it says in verse 3, in these lay a multitude of invalids, blind, lame, and paralyzed. Now, what's interesting is that this place that has an Aramaic name, Bethesda, which means house of mercy, this place was not dedicated to God. At least not the God of the Bible. This place was actually dedicated to a pagan goddess, Fortuna, Fortune. It was dedicated to a pagan goddess the goddess of fortune. And so I want you to kind of get the picture. You have Jerusalem, which is God's city, and then just outside of the city walls of Jerusalem, just outside those city walls, there is literally a place of healing. But this place of healing is not a place of healing that is dedicated to the true God. It is a place of healing that is dedicated to the goddess of fortune. And here is a man, likely a Jew, who is there. This is such an interesting point to me because as a minister, I've met so many people who are a part of the church, but that are just outside the walls. And they're there for all kinds of reasons. Sometimes people are a part of the church, but just outside of the walls because they're in some kind of need, and they're out there seeking to have that need met. Verse 3, in these lay a multitude of invalids, blind, lame, and paralyzed. Now, I want you to get this picture in your mind. Imagine a room this big. Imagine a pool of water. That pool of water is literally 13 meters deep. It's almost 50 feet deep. And the place is literally all around the outside of the pool. There are literally hundreds of completely disabled and handicapped human beings. What a place of misery. Now, people wouldn't be there in the winter because it's cold out, so you know it's summer. And so I want you to picture a hot, or it's a warm month, let's say it that way. It's hot, it's stinky, and you have a place that is literally surrounded by paralyzed people. Now I hate to be too graphic here, but paralyzed people don't move real well. But they still need to use the bathroom. And so here is a place of almost unimaginable woe and pain and suffering just outside the city walls where people are looking for help from someone other than the true God. One man was there who had been an invalid for 38 years. When Jesus saw him lying there and knew he had already been there a long time, he said to him, "Do you want to be healed?" Now, my translation just kind of blazes forward here, and maybe some of you have different translations, and you kind of get this idea in those other translations that people were laying there, and they were waiting for the moving of the waters. In fact, Jesus asks the man, you can see it there again, Jesus saw him, he asked him, "Do you want to be well?" And in verse 7, the sick man answered him and said, "Sir, I have no one to put me into the pool when the water is stirred up, and while I am going, another steps down before him." So Jesus comes to this man who is likely a part of God's church, the nation of Israel, but he is just outside the walls, and he is at a place dedicated to a false god, and there at that place dedicated to a false god, he is seeking healing through almost a spiritualistic kind of way. And Jesus asks him, "Do you want to be well?" And I need to ask you the question, do you want to be well? Do you see, it's important that we ask the question because not everybody that's in the hospital wants to be well. Not everybody that comes to church wants to be well. I remember somebody told me this story about a Seventh-day Adventist hospital that had a patient there for an entire year. And the reason they had this patient there for an entire year is that they couldn't find any place that would take this person because the person wasn't actually really very sick and they just didn't want to be well. That one patient single-handedly caused them to lose profit that year. They were rolling negative because of that one person. You have a hospital, and you have people in the hospital that don't want to be well. You have churches packed with people coming every Sabbath, every Sunday, and they're there. Why are they there? They're there because they were raised going to church on Saturday. They were there because they were raised eating Loma Linda hot dogs. They're there because their friends are there. But the question that Jesus asked this man is not why are you here, but do you want to be well? And I think it's so interesting that the man doesn't really answer Jesus. He just says, I can't get in the water. Somebody goes before me. Somebody goes before me. Verse 8, Jesus said to him, get up, take up your bed, and walk. Now, I need to make a very important point here, and that is, sometimes when we think about what does it mean to have faith in Jesus, we kind of get it into our mind that there's this formula, right? Like, but we don't really actually see Jesus running around town all of the time saying, believe in me, believe in me, believe in me. We don't see that. I mean, certainly Jesus says that a lot. He says that a lot in John chapter 5. He says that a lot, in John chapter 6. But we see that. He said that in John chapter 3. But Jesus doesn't always say that's the way to respond. Sometimes he says, take up your bed and walk. Now, in order to do that, you have to what? You have to believe. But I remember in my early Christian experience, I remember asking myself, well, am I really a Christian? Do I really believe yet? And I think I was asking that question because as I was introduced to the God of the Bible, I wasn't really introduced to the God of the Bible in a way that, like, we kind of expect it should be, right? I was introduced, I was learning about him, and I wanted to follow him, and I was beginning to love him, but I wasn't ever, I don't recall anyway being asked, do you want to pray a prayer and give your life to Jesus? I just was doing the Bible studies and learning, and faith was kindling, but I wasn't ever given that direct question, at least as far as I remember. You see, faith is something that God begins to create and build in our hearts, and there doesn't have to be a formula. Oh yeah, you prayed the prayer, you're in. You didn't pray the prayer, you're out. God can begin to create faith. And the way that faith finds expression isn't always exactly the same. And so Jesus comes to this man, and Jesus doesn't say to this guy, hey, will you believe in me? Jesus says to the guy, do you want to be well? And the guy says, well, even if I wanted to be well, it doesn't matter because somebody's beating me to the punch every single time. And Jesus just looks at him and says, take up your bed and walk. And somehow, when those words came to him, the healing power of Jesus began to stimulate every nerve, every muscle, every fiber of his being. And at that moment, he had a choice to stand up because he believed what God was doing or to stay in bed. This was his shot. And praise be to God, he took it. Amen?
3: Amen.
2: I want to notice something. And I want to contrast something. This man was trusting in a religion that healed the healthiest person. Right? You've got hundreds of sick people in a room like this, and they're all fighting to see who could be first into the water when the water began to stir. And so the religion that he was trusting in was a religion that rewarded selfishness. The religion he was trusting in was a religion that rewarded the healthiest of the sick. The religion he was trusting in was very Darwinian. It was a sort of a survival of the fittest kind of religion. And we get a little insight from Ellen White, and I've seen other commentators bring this out, and it's just so simple and so beautiful. Jesus is there on the Sabbath. You've got a room full of hundreds of sick people, and Jesus chooses one. Why the one? Because he was the sickest and most miserable case.
3: Yes.
2: And so I think this is so beautiful. The religion of Jesus isn't a reward to those who are the fastest or the healthiest, the religion of Jesus stoops down to rescue even the most broken, disabled, beat down person in the crowd. And you can just hear the brokenness. And I don't know if you've ever felt like that, but you want to get better, you want to be healed, whether it's physically or spiritually, and you say, you know, this isn't my first rodeo. I've been at this thing a few times and it's just not happening. And yet Jesus comes and he stoops down and he says to the man, take up your bed and walk. And the power of Jesus is released into his life and faith is kindled and he just stands up. Can you imagine being that man? I mean, I'm 37 years old, okay? So I'm 36 years, 36 or 7, I don't remember now, I'm forgetting. I just know I'm younger than David. This guy has been paralyzed as long as I've been alive. You know, when I was a boy, I remember in my dad, he went to work very early every single day. And in South Dakota, the sun does not set until very late all summer long. And I can remember all summer long, because in my backyard, just across the fence from my backyard, was this big field that all the kids used to play in. And I can remember as a child lying down in my backyard, or lying down in my bed, windows open, it's summer, it's hot, and what am I greeted with but every single one of my friends out playing kickball while I'm in bed because it's bedtime. And I used to hate that feeling. Like, here I am in bed, and I'm not even sleeping. It's not possible for me to sleep because the noise, the racket of all of my friends over there playing. But I could still wake up and go play. I could still get up and enjoy myself the next morning. I could still get up and not have to eliminate on myself. I could do that. This man couldn't. Can you imagine the joy that must have thrilled through his heart? I love the picture that Ellen White paints. She paints this beautiful picture that he gets up and he's so excited and he looks and he turns to thank Jesus and he's gone. He just disappeared. John 5. Verse 8, Jesus said to him, get up, take up your bed and walk. And at once the man was healed and he took up his bed and walked. And now I love this next little sentence, at least in my translation. It says, now that day was the Sabbath. I love that, just that simple statement. It's just like sort of, you have a story and then at the end of the story, you've got this little, just one sentence kind of tacked on. That day was the Sabbath. Amen. And that sort of, That sentence should create some tension in you. It's sort of, it's a dramatic sentence, and all of a sudden you're like, Jesus healed this guy. He's been paralyzed for 38 years. It's amazing. And Jesus just disappears. The guy doesn't even have a chance to thank him, and all of a sudden and that day was the Sabbath, and we're just like, what does that mean? So the Jews said to the man who had been healed, it is the Sabbath. It's not lawful for you to take up your bed. Now, I just want to take, I put together a list. There are actually 39 activities that are forbidden on the Sabbath. This is from the Mishnah, the Jewish sort of code book that they sort of operated under at the time of Jesus. And now, the interesting thing is that each of these 39 things has at least one or two or three paragraphs to explain in great detail what these 39 things are. So actually, it's not 39 things. It's actually significantly more than 39, but they have 39 categories, and then within those categories, there are some others. So would you like to hear them? Planting, plowing, reaping, gathering, threshing, winnowing, sorting, grinding, sifting, kneading, cooking, shearing, scouring, beating, dyeing, spinning, warping, dying, like, yeah. You died on the Sabbath, you are destined for Gehenna. You know, it's interesting, the Puritans used to, if a baby was born on Sunday, that was a bad deal because then they thought they must have had sex on Sunday as well, and that was forbidden by the Puritans. Anyway, where we were at dying. Dying, spinning, warping, making two loops. I thought that one was really funny. So you can't make two loops because that might lead to knitting. Weaving, separating two threads, tying, untying, sewing, tearing, trapping, slaughtering, skinning, curing, smoothing,

in the amazing thing that had happened, they are interested in their 39 rules. Now, verse 11. But he answered them, "The man who healed me, that man said to me, 'Take up your bed and walk.'" Now, there's two ways to look at this, right? Isn't there two ways to look at this? One way to look at it is the guy is scared and he's like, "Hey, it's not my fault, but somebody, the guy that healed me, he told me to do it," right? That's one way to look at it. The other way to look at it is a completely different way, and that's to say the guy's saying, "The man who healed me, he's the one that told me to do it," i.e., he healed me. He must have some authority in this thing. Do you see the difference in the two? And I think that's the one. I don't see this man as a coward. I see this man as somebody who has been healed by Jesus, and he is rejoicing in what Jesus did for him. And he doesn't know who Jesus was. He doesn't know who Jesus, where Jesus went, but he is happy about what Jesus has done. And so he says, "Well, the man who healed me, he is the one that told me to take it up." And, you know, he seems like he might have some kind of connection with God. Know what I'm saying? He has demonstrated that he might have some kind of authority. Amen. "The man who healed me, that's the man that said to me, 'Take up your bed and walk.'" Then they asked him, verse 12, "Who is the man who said to you, 'Take up your bed and walk?'" Now, they did not ask this question because they were really interested in getting to know Jesus. They were asking this question because they wanted to have a smoking gun accusation that would bring death to the Messiah. In other words, they weren't saying, "Hey, who's the guy? You know, we'd like to maybe see him." And no, they were saying they wanted to have an unmitigated accusation about Jesus. And I love what happens. Now, the man who had been healed did not know who it was, for Jesus had withdrawn, and there was a crowd in the place. Now, afterwards, listen to these words. Jesus found him. Jesus found him. Jesus is so wise. Jesus knew that when he did this healing, people were going to go bonkers. So Jesus just slipped away, and yet Jesus is interested in bringing long-term investment and benefit and blessing to this man. And so the Bible says that Jesus sought him out and found him. My friends, Jesus is amazing. Amen. I have just such a hunger and a craving in my heart. The Lord has just been creating this, I suppose, in some ways since I became a Christian, but more and more and more and more and more, particularly in the last probably 4 to 6 months, I've just felt the Spirit of God just saying to me more and more, "You need Jesus." And I just love this picture. This picture of the most wretched, pained, broken man, and Jesus sees this huge crowd, and he knows, "I can't do something for the whole crowd. Not right now, it's not possible, but I can do something for one. Let me find the most broken guy," and he heals him, and then he slips away. But then Jesus says, "No, I want to make a bigger impact in this guy's life," and so Jesus begins to seek him out. Jesus begins to seek him out. Jesus found him, and notice where Jesus found him in verse 4. Jesus found him in the temple. Where was the man? He was in the temple dedicated to the goddess of fortune not long ago. And now where is he? He is in the temple dedicated to the true God of the Bible. He was outside the walls of Jerusalem. Now he's inside the walls of Jerusalem. Now, Jesus found him in the temple and said to him, "Ha, you are well. Sin no more, that nothing worse may happen to you." Now, there's a couple of things that we notice in this verse. The first is that

0: It's likely that this man's sickness was somehow related to his own sinful choices. Now, it's interesting, and this is a really important point. We can make two mistakes with this idea. Mistake number one, we can become the sort of Pharisees, I guess. That's the best way to say it. And we're like, oh, that guy had a heart attack? He's so intemperate. Right? Right? We can do that. The other danger, okay, so we shouldn't do that, amen? We should not do that. That is not our calling. Our calling is not to make a judgment based on every person. Say, oh, you got, I remember a friend of mine back at my church, Lee Tripp. He was a pastor, great pastor, and he got colon cancer, and somebody was like, were you a vegetarian? He's like, I'm almost 90 years old. Like, stuff happens when you get old. Amen? So danger number one is that we take this idea that sin can make you sick, that sin can have a consequence, and then we become completely and totally Pharisaical. And anytime somebody, I mean, I do this to myself. It's like I get the flu. I'm like, Lord, what did I do? Anybody else do that? You're like, yeah. On the other hand, there's an equally opposite danger, and that opposite danger is we basically say, God is so good, it's not possible. He wouldn't let my decisions bring consequence to my life, right? Now, what's interesting is Jesus says to this guy, you're well, don't sin, something worse could happen. Now, just turn over to John 9. I don't know who's preaching on John 9. I hope I'm not stealing your thunder. But in John 9, verse 1, as he passed by, he saw a man blind from birth, and his disciples asked him, Rabbi, who sinned, this man or his parents, that he was born blind? Now, obviously, the disciples knew that Jesus had this conversation with this guy and told him to sin no more, lest something worse happen to him, right? They knew that. John at least knew it because he wrote it down. Now, two chapters later, the disciples are kind of, they must be saying, wow, sin brings sickness. This guy's blind. I wonder if it was mom, dad, or him that brought the blindness on him. And you know what Jesus says? He didn't sin. His mom and dad didn't sin. This sickness is for the glory of God. In John 5, sin brings disease. And Jesus is clear about that. In John 9, in another case, disease is not the result of a personal sin. It's the result of corporate existence in sin. So I think it's important for us to kind of walk that line, amen? It's important for us to say, well, maybe I have anxiety disorder because I'm drinking too much Red Bull. Like any at all. Right? Maybe I'm always short-tempered because I'm drinking too much coffee. Right? That's one way. I got a problem, and that problem might be the result of a decision I'm making. Careful. On the other hand, if you have a problem, that doesn't mean that it's your fault. This tells us that we ought not to judge, except for our own hearts, because we can know what's happening there. John 5, Jesus says to the man, see, you are well, sin no more, for so that nothing worse may happen to you. What is the worst thing that might happen to you? Doesn't Jesus say, do not fear him who can destroy the body, but rather fear him who can destroy the body and the soul where? In Gehenna, in the fires of hell. My friends, the worst thing that can happen, there's much worse things than being paralyzed. Like being lost. And so Jesus appeals to this man. Something amazing has happened, and I have done something amazing for you. Now I need you to make some kind of commitment to me so that you don't wind up in another kind of situation that's even worse than the one that you were in. Now the man went away And he told the Jews that it was Jesus who healed him. Again, there's two ways to look at this. You could look at it as if the man were a tattletale. Oh, I found out who it was. It's Jesus. Now go get him. That's one way to look at it, but I don't think that's it either. I think the man was saying, hey, I know who it was now, and I want you to know who it was. And that man was Jesus. He is amazing. Look at me. Verse 16, though, his enthusiasm results in persecution. This is why the Jews were persecuting Jesus, because he was doing these things on the Sabbath. Now, I love Jesus' answer. I love Jesus' answer, but Jesus answered them, my Father is working until now, and what? I am working. You know, if God were to take a vacation, we would all evaporate in a moment. Isn't that right? I mean, God's like, you know, I'm kind of spinning the universe. I'm kind of holding the universe together. You know, Jesus, like the Bible says, that in him all things consist and hold together, and there in Colossians 1. So, you know, God and Jesus, they're just like, you know, let's take a little vacation, you know. I don't know what that would mean, but I do know that if God and Jesus stopped holding the universe together, it would evaporate, right? And not only that, but, you know, if you go out and you cut your hand, Let's say you know, you get a paper cut on the Sabbath. Your cut doesn't say, you know, it's Sabbath. I'm just going to keep bleeding until Sunday. Right? So Jesus is basically making a very simple statement that his behavior, though, is work, but it's not the kind of work that was forbidden by God, that the work that he was doing is completely and totally consistent with the character of the Father. Amen. Now, Jesus then, well, let's read what happens next. Verse 18, this is why the Jews were seeking all the more to kill him. Okay, so Jesus makes the statement, my Father is working and now I am working. This is why the Jews were seeking to kill him, because not only was he breaking the Sabbath, but he was even calling God his own Father, making himself equal with God. Now, I want to take a moment. I remember I was a brand new Adventist, and there was this guy in my hometown who carried a cross. And he had this thing where he was carrying a cross all the way across America. Now, here I'm a new Adventist, and you know exactly what I know about the Bible? I know this much about the Bible. I know nothing about the Bible except for that, you know, that Jesus died for me and you ought to keep the Sabbath. So I go up to this guy. I'm like, oh, this is, you know, cool. You've got this ministry. And he gives me his tract, and we're talking. And then I'm like, you know, I mean, I don't know what I said, but basically I said, you should keep the Sabbath. I don't know how I said it or what I said exactly, but, you know, I'm a zealous new convert who knows nothing. So I tell the guy he should keep the Sabbath. He's like, dude, don't you know Jesus broke the Sabbath? I'm like, is that in the Bible? Of course it's in the Bible. So I went home and I got out my Bible, and sure enough, the Bible says Jesus broke the Sabbath. Isn't that what it's? We just read it. And I was just like, whoa, this does not compute. This was not in my Bible study about the Sabbath. I had one. It was amazing. I was convinced this was not in that Bible study. And likely, how many of you, don't be embarrassed. I won't ask you to raise your hand. But probably many of you didn't know this text was in the Bible. I've shared this text many times with people, and they're like, what? That's in the Bible? Now, I'd like to take a moment to kind of unpack the significance of this text. The word break, I want to just read to you several places where that word break is used in the New Testament, okay? So let's start. We're in John. Go to John chapter 1, verse 27. John 1, verse 27. This is John the Baptist talking. John 1. John the Baptist says he baptizes with water. There's one among you who you do not know, even he who comes after me, the strap of whose sandal I am not worthy to, what? Untie, loose. Same word translated break. Now, I'm not willing to break Jesus' shoelaces, are you? I might be willing to untie it, though, amen? Is there a difference between the word untie and the word break? Yeah, there's a difference between the two words, isn't there? Yeah, there's a difference. But in the Greek, it's the same word, luo. It just means to untie. Okay, let me give you a few more. Go to John 11. We're in John. We'll go to John 11. John 11, verse 44. All right, Lazarus has been resurrected. The man who died came out. His hands and feet were bound in linen strips, his face wrapped with a cloth. Jesus said to them, "Break him and let him go." Now, what does your Bible say there? To loose or untie. It's the same word, luo. Okay? So in John 1, the word luo is translated untie. In John 11, the word luo is translated loose or untie. Now, let me show you a few more. Go to, let's say, Matthew chapter 16. Matthew 16. Matthew 16, we're going to begin in verse 19. Jesus is speaking. "I give you the keys of the kingdom of heaven, and whatever you bind on earth shall be bound in heaven, and whatever you loose on earth shall be loosed in heaven." Again, what's the word loose there is the same word translated break in John 5. It literally means to untie, to loose. Loose is the opposite of bind in this context. So you have tie your shoe, untie your shoe. Bind the sins, unbind the sins. The word is the opposite. Luo means literally the opposite of bind. Here's another. Go to Matthew 18, 18. Matthew 18, verse 18. Again, same thing. "Truly, truly, I say to you, whatever you bind on earth shall be bound in heaven. Whatever you loose on earth shall be loosed in heaven." Go to Matthew 21, verse 2. "Go into the village in front of you." I'm reading the words of Jesus, Matthew 21, 2. "Go into the village in front of you, and immediately you will find a donkey tied and a colt with her. Untie them and bring them to me." Untie. Okay, come back to John 5. Go back to John 5, and let's look at what's going on. John 5, verse 18. "This is why the Jews were seeking all the more to kill him, because not only was he untying the Sabbath, he was even calling God his own Father, making himself equal with God." You see, the scribes and the Pharisees, with their 39 laws, or their 39 categories of disobedience on the Sabbath, the scribes and the Pharisees had literally tied up God's Sabbath with legalistic, burdensome laws, regulations, and rules. And Jesus, he chose to heal this guy on the Sabbath. Did Jesus choose to have to heal this guy on Sabbath? Could he come back on Sunday, Monday, Tuesday? Sure, he could have. Jesus chose to heal this man when he chose to heal him, because Jesus was making a statement. I've been reading through The Desire of Ages. I love what Ellen White says. She makes this amazing statement. She says, Jesus loved God's word. He was completely consumed with God's word, but he had absolutely no time for the traditions of the rabbis, the traditions of the scribes and Pharisees. Can you say amen to that? So here Jesus makes this decision to heal this man, and he does it to untie the Sabbath from the burdens. So Jesus was loosing the Sabbath from these Pharisaical, legalistic burdens. And in the context here then, the people go completely, the Pharisees do anyway, they go bonkers. Now, I want to just share a very simple statement, and this is very important because many people think the Sabbath is bondage. Okay? And then they'll take these stories where Jesus releases the Sabbath, right? And they'll use them to teach the Sabbath was bondage. Listen to this. According to Jesus, the Sabbath wasn't bondage, it was in bondage. Did you catch that? On the Sabbath, according to Jesus, the Sabbath was not bondage. The Sabbath was in bondage. And so Jesus chooses to heal this man, and in the process of healing this man, he not only liberates this man from his burden and his bondage and his brokenness, but he actually unties the Sabbath and he releases the Sabbath, not to become a different day, Sunday. He doesn't release the Sabbath to become a day for working in our secular pursuits. He releases the Sabbath from those legalistic, restrictive, Pharisaical laws and regulations that were actually keeping people from enjoying the goodness of God. Amen. Now, in the context here, in verse 18, it says that they were not only angry because Jesus was loosing, untying the Sabbath, but because he was even calling God his own Father, making himself equal with God. My friends, I just want to... Jesus is equal with God. He is the awesome, glorious God of the universe. There is no diminishing of the Son in the New Testament. Jesus said to them, "Truly, truly, I say to you, the Son can do nothing of his own accord, but only what he sees the Father doing. For whatever the Father does, the Son does likewise. For the Father loves the Son and shows him all that he himself is doing, and greater works than these will he show him, so that you may marvel. For the Father raises the dead and gives life, so also the Son gives life to whom he will." Now I'm going to stop and I just want to make a few really critical points here. First of all, If you go in your Bible to the book of Deuteronomy, we just read there in verse 21, the Father raises the dead and gives life, so also the Son gives life to whom he will. Go to the book of Deuteronomy, Deuteronomy chapter 39, verse 39. Deuteronomy 39, 39. And I want to show you that Jesus here is actually making 32:39. Deuteronomy 32:39. Now, listen to what God says, and this is a very consistent kind of theme in the Old Testament. "See now that I, even I, am he, and there is no God beside me. I kill and I make alive. I wound and I heal, and there is none that can deliver out of my hand." Can somebody say amen to that? Now, listen, very, very, very simple statement that Moses is making, and that is that the God of the Bible, the great and glorious God of the Bible, he is the one that has the power of life. When Jesus says, "I can raise the dead, I have the power of life in my hand," he is making an exclusive claim that belongs to God alone. Over and over, 1 Samuel chapter 2, verse 6, 2 Kings chapter 5, verse 7, the God of the Bible is the one who has the power of life and death. And when Jesus claims that he has that power, he is making a radical claim to be God. Now, this is very interesting. Sometimes, you know, people are prejudiced about what you have to say. And sometimes the way to alleviate that prejudice is to really talk it through, kind of work through the issues, look at things from your perspective and my perspective and kind of just work through it. You know what I'm talking about? Jesus does not take that approach in this text, right? He does. He's like, they're going crazy. They're like, this guy is untying the Sabbath, setting the Sabbath free from all of these restrictions that we have, and he's claiming that God is his Father, and Jesus is not like, hey guys, let's dialogue. Let's enter into the conversation. We're on a journey here. Let's figure it out. Jesus is like, you know that exclusive claim the God of the Bible makes to be the one who gives life? That's me. Amen. I'm that guy. You know, well, go back there to John 5. Jesus says over and over, he says, The father raises the dead, I raise the dead. Verse 22, the Bible says, John 5, verse 22, the father judges no one, but he has given all judgment to the son. Who's the God of the Old Testament who does the judging? God says over and over, you know, Abraham says, will not the judge of all the earth do right? Judgment is the domain of the true God of the Old Testament. And now Jesus comes along and says, the judge that you read about in the Old Testament, I'm that guy. The God who has the power to give life, I'm that guy. Verse 23, that all may honor the Son just as they honor the Father. Whoever does not honor the Son does not honor the Father who sent him. Truly, truly, I say to you, whoever hears my word and believes him who sent me has eternal life. He does not come into judgment. He has passed from death into life. I don't want to miss verse 23, and I didn't spend enough time there. Look in verse 23. That all may honor the Son just as they honor the Father. Now, keep your hand there in John 5. Go with me to the book of Isaiah. You need to see this verse, Isaiah 42, verse 8. Isaiah 42, verse 8. Isaiah 42, verse 8. I am the Lord. I am Yahweh. That is my name. My glory I give to no other, nor my praise to carved idols. Do you catch that? God says, my name is Yahweh, and I have glory, and I don't give it to anybody. Nobody gets my glory. I am God. There is no other, and nobody gets my glory. So when Jesus comes along and he says, hey, the Father wants you to worship me in the exact same way that you worship him, you know what he's saying? He's saying, I am Yahweh. I have glory. And it isn't shared with anyone. You know, Jesus, in this controversy, Jesus, let's dialogue, let's enter into conversation. Jesus is like, you know what? I healed a guy on the Sabbath. I've untied the Sabbath from your burdens. And the reason I did that is because I am Yahweh. Amen. I am the God of the Old Testament. I have the power to give life. I am the judge. I am the one who doesn't need to share his glory with anyone else. I am the guy. I am equal with God. So Jesus isn't saying, let's talk about it. Let's work through it. Let's try to sort this. Jesus is like, listen, I'm going to tell you the truth. I healed a guy on the Sabbath. I'm breaking your rules, but I'm keeping mine because I am the guy, the God of the Old Testament. In fact, I'm sure when he said this, the people were just beside themselves because they were thinking, whoa, wait. Whenever we read the Old Testament, we get the idea that there's one God. We know the Shema, hear, O Israel, the Lord our God, the Lord our God is one. We know that. What are you talking about? How can you be saying that the one true God has a son? How can you be saying that? And Jesus says, haven't you ever read the book of Daniel? Haven't you ever read the book of Daniel? When the heavens are opened and the judgment is set and the Ancient of Days is there. And what do you see in Daniel chapter 7 verse 13? One like the Son of Man entering into the presence of the Father to engage with him in the work of judgment. So you guys think there's only one true God, and you're right. But when you see that picture of the one true God in Daniel 7, he is the Ancient of Days and the Son of Man. So Jesus says there in John 5, he says, I am the Son of Man. And I want you to notice, my friends, it's wonderful. According to Hebrews, we have an amazing intercessor, Jesus, who can identify with us because of his humanity. But our judge is also a human who can identify with us. John 5, Jesus continues on. He says there in verse 24, truly, truly, I say to you, whoever hears my word and believes him who sent me has eternal life. He does not come into judgment. Now, King James says condemnation. More modern versions say judgment. both are not perfect. Probably the best way to communicate it is he does not come into a judgment of condemnation. Did you catch that? See, the new versions say he doesn't come into judgment. That's not true. Every man will stand before the judgment seat of Christ. Amen? That's what the Bible says. We have to live with that. And yet, John here does say that you will not be judged. And the force, the intention of the language is this amazing thing. And I want you to understand this because, and that is that when you do what John says, which is when you hear the word and you believe in him who sent Jesus, you have eternal life. You do not come into a judgment of condemnation. You do come into the judgment. You will be judged. But in this text, we have this insane, amazing, glorious assurance that you will not come into a judgment that will result in your condemnation. Because you have passed from death into life. You are living in a new place. You are in a new realm. Truly I say to you, the hour is coming and now is here when the dead will hear the voice of the Son of God and those who hear will live. He's saying, I'm the God of the Old Testament who gives life. He has given him authority to exercise judgment because he is the Son of Man. Do not marvel at this. The hour is coming when all who are in their tombs will hear his voice and come out. Those who have done good to the resurrection of life. Those who have done evil to the resurrection of judgment. Jesus goes on. Now, because of the shortness of time, I want to just summarize this last little section. Okay, I'm going to do it with two verses. John 5, verse 39. Now, let me set it up. Jesus is basically saying, you don't believe who I am, but there are witnesses to who I am. John the Baptist is witnessing to who I am. You have my own witness. You have the witness of the Father. You have the witness of Scripture. There are witnesses, and you know in the Old Testament that out of the mouth of two or three witnesses let a matter be established. And so Jesus is basically saying, I'm telling you, I am the God of the Old Testament. You don't believe it, but there are witnesses. John the Baptist is a witness. You've got to hear this voice, this text. You've got to hear this text. Psalm 132, he says that John the Baptist, in verse 35, was a burning and shining lamp. Right? Now listen to the Old Testament background of that psalm. Go to Psalm 132, verse 17. Psalm 132, verse 17. Listen to this amazing background. It's actually a prophecy about John the Baptist. I'd never seen this before. It's an amazing text. I will make him a horn to sprout from David. That is, King David will have some descendant. And I have prepared a lamp for my anointed. Did you catch that? God is going to cause somebody to come out of the lineage of David. And that person is God's anointed, and God is going to provide a what? He's going to provide a lamp for his anointed that comes from the lineage of David. Jesus says in John 5, John the Baptist was that lamp that the Old Testament prophesied would be for God's anointed. John the Baptist is that guy. And I am the anointed that the Old Testament spoke of. But, verse 39, you search the Scriptures because you think that in them you have eternal life. And you miss it. You miss it. The book doesn't give life. The God of the book gives life. Amen. And I'm him. That's what Jesus says. Amen. You search the Scriptures because you think that in them you will find eternal life. These are they that testify of me. Now, I always used to think, oh, yeah, Scripture testifies of Jesus. Scripture prophesied of Jesus. Isn't that true? Yeah, that's true. But isn't it also true that when Jesus was interacting, when God was interacting with humanity in the Old Testament, who was that God? That was Jesus. Remember, Jesus, the Bible says in John 1, no one has ever seen God. Didn't the Bible say Moses saw God? So who was that? That was Jesus. That was Jesus. Jesus, you search the Scripture. You think in them you have eternal life. These are they that testify of me. In the Old Testament, it's all about me. I'm the guy. In fact, he says there in the second to last verse, if you believed Moses, you would have believed me, for he wrote of me. He wrote of me in that he was prophesying of my coming, and he wrote of me in that whenever he talks about who God is, he's talking about me, says Jesus. Jesus chose to heal on the Sabbath day. He chose to do that because he is the God of the Old Testament, and he needed to make an authoritative statement about the true nature of who he was and how he really wanted the Sabbath to be kept. Did you catch that?
1: Yes.
0: And so Jesus was saying, I am the God of the Old Testament, and it is my prerogative to untie the Sabbath. It is my prerogative as the God of the Old Testament to untie the Sabbath from your rules. You still got to follow mine. I'm the God of the Old Testament. I spoke that thing. But I'm untying it from your rules, man's rules. I'm the God of the Old Testament. I kill. I make alive. Jesus says, if you hear his words and you believe in him who sent you, send me, then you step out of death into life, and you will come into judgment, but you can be sure that you'll never come into a judgment that results in condemnation.
1: Thank you, Lord.
0: As long as you are trusting in Jesus.
1: Thank you, Lord.
0: Because that's the kind of God the God of the Old Testament is.
1: Yes.
0: He's an amazing, glorious God.
1: Praise him.
0: Who assures us that if we're trusting in him, yeah, we'll be judged, but we will never be judged, condemned.
1: Thank you,
0: Lord. Let's pray. Father, we are so happy because you are the glorious God of the Bible. We're so happy that you came in the person of Jesus to rescue us, to teach us about who you really are. Lord, may you stir our hearts to love and serve and follow Jesus. May he be more and more and more to us every day. And we thank you in Christ's name. Amen.
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3: These mosquitoes are driving me crazy.
4: Patience, Mark. They become like a cloud before a storm. Listen to that thunder. The storm isn't far off. At least it'll drive the mosquitoes away. How are you doing, Brother Paul?
5: We'll be in Perga soon, and I can rest.
4: Perhaps we'd better rest a week or two before making another journey. And you're not well at all. Watch it. Here, I'll brace you up.
5: Thanks, Barnabas. We have just one more pass to go through. I'll make it. Oh, listen.
3: What's wrong?
5: A rumbling sound. Far away up in the mountains. Above the ravine.
4: I hear it too.
5: Quick. Quick up that cliff. We have to get out of this ravine fast. A flash flood is coming.
3: Flash flood? It can't be.
5: We have only seconds. Here. Help me, Barnabas.
4: The rain's made the rocks very slippery.
5: We must get up that cliff.
4: Mark, get under his other arm. There. Up we go.
3: I'm slipping.
4: Look, the flood's coming down upon us. Hurry.
5: Yes, hurry.
6: Hello, everyone, and welcome. I'm Aunt Carol.
7: And I'm Uncle Dan. We're glad to be with you again.
6: As you heard from our preview, we have another exciting story from the time of the early Christian church for you.
7: It was a time when most of the world had not yet heard about Jesus. To take the message far and wide, adventuresome and brave missionaries journeyed to many different places, often suffering great hardships.
6: Today's story takes place in Asia Minor, or what is now known as Turkey. It's a wild, mountainous region with towns scattered among valleys and along the coast. Paul had lived most of his life in Tarsus, at the southeastern corner of Turkey, so that's where he wanted to begin his missionary journeys.
7: It sounds like it was very rugged country that didn't make for comfortable travel, to say the least.
6: Mm-hmm.
7: It's amazing that Paul accomplished all that traveling and preaching.
6: I believe he was able to do it because of his great love for the Lord. He relied on Christ's promise, "My grace is sufficient for you, for my power is made perfect in weakness."
7: It's a good thing because Paul faced many dangers in his travels.
6: That's true, Uncle Dan. So let's join him now in our story, Adventures in Stormy Mountains.
4: Almighty God, give us strength to escape this flood.
3: Just a little more, Uncle Barnabas.
5: Careful, men. Don't slip now.
4: There. We're at the top.
3: We made it.
5: Praise be to God.
4: Look at those rocks and trees. The flood is carrying down the ravine.
3: We wouldn't have stood a chance. We should never have come this way in the first place.
4: Paul, you're shivering. Here, take my cloak. It's a little wet, but it'll protect you.
5: Thank you, Brother Barnabas.
4: We'd better get you to shelter.
5: There's a trail going above the river. We can take that back to Perga.
4: The storm's dying down, too. Come, Mark, let's get Paul to shelter.
8: As summer drew near, the coastal town of Perga became hot and steamy. The marshes nearby produced mosquitoes and gnats without limit.
4: Well, Mark, it's time to pack up again. Paul wants to go over the Taurus Mountains and to the cities of the upper plain.
3: Well, that's even worse than here. Doesn't he realize the dangers? Robbers in the passes? Snowstorms in the mountains?
4: I'm sure he does.
3: There are runaway slaves, too, who make their living with the knife. There are some armed Roman patrols, but not enough to stop all of them. No one in his right mind would travel those roads unless he's well protected.
4: You must remember, Mark, that Paul has a special mission from the Lord.
3: And the trails are slippery and the cliffs steep. They say the snow in the mountains is melting fast and the rivers are treacherous.
4: Mark, I don't think any of those dangers would persuade Paul to change his mind. Besides, we can't stay here much longer with the heat of summer coming. Already families in Perga are packing to go to their summer homes in the mountains.
3: Then let's return to Jerusalem. There are many in Israel who need to hear the good news.
5: What's that, Mark? Return to Jerusalem?
9: Mark thinks we should return to Antioch in Syria, or Jerusalem.
5: In a few days, we leave for Antioch and Pisidia over the mountains.
3: But that's over 100 miles away, over rough, rocky roads.
5: The Lord will guide us as he has done in the past.
3: It's a foolish plan. We're going to die before we get there. I'm going back to Jerusalem.
9: Stick with us, Mark. We need you. We need your personal memories of Jesus and your able pen. Remember the miracles on Cyprus?
5: Yes.
9: The Lord will take care of us.
5: A soldier of the cross can endure any hardship, Mark. The cities to the north are on the great trade routes. From there, our message can go to dozens of countries. But if you're afraid, you may go back. I can't stop you.
3: I have to go back to Jerusalem on the next ship.
9: Mark, don't leave us.
3: I'm going to pack my things.
5: No man, having put his hand to the plow and looking back, is fit to be a missionary for the Lord.
9: We must be patient with him, Paul. He's just a young man.
5: You're too easy on him because he's your relative.
9: I still believe he'll become a great missionary.
5: But not with me. Now we'd better prepare to leave in a few days.
9: All right. I'm going to miss Mark.
8: Mark caught a ship and left for Jerusalem. A little later, Paul and Barnabas prepared to go into the mountains. Many of the families of Perga were also leaving for the mountains, taking their cattle with them to the summer pastures.
9: I've arranged for us to go with that caravan to the mountain pastures. There, perhaps we can join a merchant caravan going to Antioch.
5: Oh, very good. That'll make it a more pleasant journey.
9: And safer. That's the signal for the caravan to start.
5: Just look at those peaks. So refreshing. I can hardly wait to get there.
10: Hee-yah! Hee-yah! Let's go! Let's go!
8: The caravan left the city behind and slowly made its way up out of the valley. Within a few days, they were in the forests of oaks and firs. When they came to Green Meadows, some of the travelers left the caravan for their summer homes, often only small houses made from clay, rocks, and branches. Further into the mountains, they came to waterfalls and rushing streams. They crossed on wobbling rope and stick bridges. Several times they had to wade through icy streams. There were days when the journey was pleasant, with a multitude of birds filling the forests of cedars, junipers, and cypresses with song, and the bees flitting from jasmine to laurel to violets. There were also days when the icy wind whistled through the mountain passes. The travelers clutched their sheepskin coats tight to their necks and kept plodding onward. At night, the travelers built large fires and huddled close to the warmth, wrapping themselves in wool blankets or sheepskins.
9: Oh, it's good to have this blazing fire.
5: Oh, I'm sure it'll be freezing tonight, so we'd better make sure we have enough wood to last us. Here, Barnabas, have some cheese and bread.
9: A meal fit for a king.
5: Crawling in. We'll have to be up before the sun.
9: I hope we come to a bigger caravan tomorrow. Mm-hmm. Ours is down to just a few families and merchants, not safe enough. Paul? Paul, are you asleep already?
8: After 5 or 6 days in the mountains, the missionaries emerged on the central plain and into the province of Galatia. The road became more crowded as caravans headed for Antioch, Pisidia, and other towns. For several days, Paul and Barnabas walked north beside a beautiful lake, where hundreds of storks and cranes waded in the clear water and hunted fish in the marshes. North of the lake, at the foot of the mountains, they came to Antioch of Pisidia, also called Antioch of the Hills.
5: Oh, we're here, Barnabas. We made it.
9: I don't know how, Paul.
5: I couldn't have done it without your help and the Lord's.
9: Tell me about this Antioch.
5: Well, it's very much a Greek city, but the Romans have an outpost here. Many well-traveled roads cross here, and there's a good-sized Jewish settlement with a synagogue. I think we can establish a strong Christian church here. And from here,
10: The good news will go far and wide.
9: So we go first to our Jewish brothers.
10: That's right. Now come, let's find a place to stay. The Sabbath is near.
8: Early on the Sabbath, Paul and Barnabas entered the synagogue. They placed the veils called talis over their heads, signifying they were Jews, and sat down in the seats for visiting rabbis. The worshippers didn't often have visiting rabbis, and this caused some excitement.
11: I wonder who they are.
12: They look like true Israelites.
3: They sit in the seats of the rabbis.
13: Perhaps they're from Jerusalem.
14: It's too early for them to collect the temple tax.
11: Hush! Here comes our Hassan.
15: Brothers, welcome to our humble synagogue. Where are you from?
9: I'm Barnabas of Cyprus and Jerusalem, and this is Rabbi Paul of Tarsus, who has studied under the famous Gamaliel in Jerusalem and for a time was a member of the council.
14: Rabbis from Jerusalem?
12: Studied under the great Gamaliel?
14: Something of great importance must bring them here.
15: Brothers, we are honored. If you wish to say something to the people, you may do so now.
10: Well, I thank you for the privilege. I see also that you have many God-fearers here.
15: Yes, many of the Gentiles in Antioch have come to know the true God.
10: Very good. I'll begin. Men of Israel and all others here who reverence God, the God of this nation, Israel, chose our ancestors and honored them in Egypt by gloriously leading them out of their slavery. And he nursed them through 40 years of wandering around in the wilderness. Then he destroyed seven nations in Canaan and gave Israel their land as an inheritance.
8: Paul related the story of Israel and then brought it around to Jesus.
10: It is one of King David's descendants, Jesus, who is God's Savior of Israel.
3: Jesus of Nazareth?
14: That can't be.
3: He died on the cross.
13: The leaders of Jerusalem said he was an imposter.
10: But God brought Jesus back to life again. And he was seen many times during the next few days by the men who had accompanied him to Jerusalem from Galilee. These men have constantly testified to this in public places.
14: How can that be?
3: Tell us more.
16: It's just a story.
10: Brothers, listen. In this man Jesus, there's forgiveness of your sins. Everyone who trusts in him is freed from all guilt and declared righteous, something the Jewish law could never do.
13: No, that's blasphemy.
9: That Saul is a false messenger.
14: You mean the Gentiles don't have to become Jews to find God?
10: Brothers, be careful, brothers. Don't let the prophet's words apply to you when they said, "Look and perish, you despisers of truth, for I am doing something in your day." Something that you won't believe when you hear it announced.
15: The service is over. Go on home, everyone.
8: And when the Jews were gone out of the synagogue, the Gentiles besought that these words might be preached to them the next Sabbath.
3: Paul and Barnabas, come with us.
11: You must tell us more.
5: We want to hear the story from beginning to end.
11: Yes. Tell us. Seems to be true.
13: Tell us more.
8: Many of the God-fearers and some of the Jews followed Paul and Barnabas down the street, asking questions and intently listening to their answers. And many rejoiced in the good news of God's love. Throughout the week, Paul and Barnabas visited with many in shops and homes and told them about Jesus. But already, some of the Jewish leaders were becoming worried about Paul's message.
15: We must keep an eye on this Saul of Tarsus. He can take many people away from our traditions.
17: We'll watch him everywhere he goes.
18: And next Sabbath, we'll be prepared to challenge him.
15: Good. We will protect our religion, even if we have to drive these two false rabbis out of town.
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6: 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Your story hour has some neat stuff. He is my Savior. 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
8: Paul and Barnabas crossed the dangerous Taurus Mountains to go to the city of Antioch in Pisidia. There they preached in the Jewish synagogue and attracted many people, both Jews and non-Jews. Paul was invited to speak again the following Sabbath. When the day came, the synagogue was overflowing, with people crowding into doorways in the street. Cobblers, farmers, merchants, entertainers, priests, and people from all walks of life came to hear Paul's strange story of the Messiah who died and came back to life.
16: Hush! Paul's about to speak.
20: 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I don't want to miss anything.
21: Brothers, I've come to tell you that Christ has made us free. 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Dear brothers, you've been given freedom. Not freedom to do wrong, but freedom to love and serve each other.
22: You are not a true follower of Abraham.
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21: Brothers, you must listen to the words of the Messiah who lives. It was necessary that this good news from God should be given first to you Jews. But since you have rejected it and shown yourselves unworthy of eternal life, well, we will offer it to the Gentiles.
23: Thank you, Paul.
24: We listen to you. We believe you.
23: Yes, Paul.
21: This is as the Lord commanded when he said, I have made you a light to the Gentiles, to lead them from the farthest corners of the earth to my salvation.
23: Praise God.
25: We can now come to him.
26: You mean we don't have to become Jews first to know God?
21: Since Christ came, there's neither Jew nor Greek. Slave nor free man, for you are all one in Jesus Christ.
27: Away with you.
28: Get rid of him.
29: He is cursed with a demon. Don't let him darken our synagogue again.
8: The Gentiles cheered as Paul stepped off the platform and walked out. Crowds gathered around him in the square outside. They rejoiced in Paul's message and told it to their friends and family. But trouble was brewing. Some of the Jewish leaders in Antioch hated Paul for taking away so many people from their control. They laid a plot to get rid of the missionaries. First, they talked to some of the influential women in the city.
15: You are all God-fearing women in this city. And you know how important it is for your families that we keep our Jewish religion pure.
30: That's right. There is only one God.
31: We must be firm in our religion.
15: How would you like it, however, if there were no restrictions? If the sons and daughters of slaves and pagans mingled with your sons and daughters, and everyone was equal.
31: Terrible. That's blasphemy.
30: It would destroy our religion.
31: It would wreck our families.
15: Well, that is what that false messenger from Jerusalem teaches. Saul says there is no difference between Jews and Gentiles. He is stirring up the pagans against God-fearing people like you. He will destroy what you hold so dear. He will destroy the peace of our city.
31: Well, we'd better do something. I'm going to tell my husband. He's mayor of the city.
30: I'll tell my husband, too, and my brothers. We'll get rid of these criminals.
32: So
8: Soon, an angry mob gathered outside of the meeting place of Paul and Barnabas.
3: There's a mob outside, Paul, and they're growing angry.
21: I have no fear.
0: But it's a mob of ruffians
1: who better flee.
2: It isn't safe here any longer.
21: But we can't run like scared rabbits. We're messengers of the Lord Jesus.
4: There are many other cities that need your message, brothers. You've taught us well. We can take care of ourselves.
3: He's right, Paul. The Lord himself said, when you are persecuted in one city, flee to the next.
21: All right. All right, I hate to run. But I guess it's best. But we'll be back, brothers. We'll be back, for you are our sons in the Lord, and we love you.
8: Paul and Barnabas stepped outside. The angry mob surrounded them and shoved and pushed them through the streets of Antioch until they were out of town. The new believers tried their best to stop the mob from harming their beloved teachers, but they were powerless. Finally, the mob let the missionaries go.
7: There! You're out of our city now! Stay out!
9: Don't ever come back!
10: Next time we won't be so gentle!
30: We won't have your kind in our city!
12: Now get going or we'll stone you!
14: Stone them!
21: Kicking off their sandals and slapping them together! We have done our duty to tell you the good news. See to it, then. We are not guilty. The dust of our feet shall be a judgment against you and your city.
30: Away!
4: Oh, Barnabas, we'll walk away with you and make sure none of the mob try to harm you. And it'll give us a few more hours to spend with you.
21: I'll never forget your care and love for me, brothers. We live by the Holy Spirit's power, so let us follow his leading in every part of our lives. I trust the Lord that you will grow and be strong in the faith.
8: Paul and Barnabas were on the road again, this time a military highway to the town of Iconium, about 3 or 4 days' journey by foot.
21: There it is, Barnabas, the city of Iconium, founded by Roman soldiers many years ago.
3: I'm glad to see it after all those dry roads we've been on. It looks so green.
21: A lot of gardens and vineyards.
3: Who's that running toward us? Oh. It looks like he knows us.
26: Oh, blessed be God. I've been watching for you two.
3: Blessed be

0: But according to tradition, Onesiphorus' house became the first Christian church in Iconium. Friends, neighbors, slaves, and masters gathered there to hear the good news of Jesus.
1: In Christ, there is eternal life, forgiveness of your sins, peace with yourself and with God. Christ Jesus died for our sins, just as God our Father planned, and rescued us from this evil world in which we live. All glory to God through all the ages of eternity.
2: Glory to God. Amen.
0: The message of hope brought joy to the listeners' hearts. Also, many miracles happened at the hands of Paul and Barnabas.
3: I've been healed.
4: I was crippled, but look at me. I can walk. I can run.
3: I can see. I was blind, but now I can see.
5: I can hear. I was deaf from birth, but now I can hear.
6: Jesus has healed me. Praise his name.
7: Praise the name of Jesus.
0: But there were some who did not like what they saw and heard. Instead, they were filled with hatred and jealousy.
8: We must stop the works of these two blasphemers, or else the whole city will turn to them. And where would our ancient traditions be then?
9: The more we try to stop them, the more people go to hear them. There must be some way to rid ourselves of these pests.
8: We've taken them before the city rulers, but they couldn't do anything. So what can we do?
9: There must be a way.
10: There is a way. We will stir up a mob. There are many idlers in the marketplace. We will demand that Paul and Barnabas be brought before the rulers.
8: But we've brought them before the rulers already, and they just let them go with a warning.
10: Ah, but before Paul and Barnabas can be brought before them, the mob will grow so angry that they will stone the two impostors.
9: Very good.
8: There's a good plan.
0: So, one day as Paul was speaking...
10: Let's stop these false teachers. They cause strife and division in our great city. They cause our citizens to follow some other king rather than Caesar. Bring them before the court. Try them for treason.
1: But we've done nothing wrong. Your city rulers have said so before.
10: But they want to see you again. Will you come with us quietly? They have ordered it.
3: Paul, what? Don't go. There's a man here who told me of their plot.
1: What?
3: You'll never get a chance to get to the rulers. The mob will stone you on the way.
1: But then what should I do?
3: We can get you out of the city safely.
1: You mean flee? I can't run like a frightened dog. What will become of all the new believers here?
3: You must leave us in God's hands.
1: Very well. But by God's grace, we'll return.
0: So again, Paul and Barnabas fled from a mob, leaving Iconium for another city. But behind them, they left a strong group of believers, the first Christian church in that area. The good news of Jesus Christ was changing the hearts and lives of people in even remote places in the mountain cities of Asia Minor. For Paul and Barnabas, in those stormy mountains, there were many more adventures for Christ to come.
11: You know, one thing I admire about Paul's faith is that even during tough times, he was always thankful, always praising the Lord.

0: Our thanks to Word Music and to the Bob Singleton Kids Chorus for that lovely rendition of Give Thanks.
1: And now our time is gone, but be sure to tune in next time, everyone.
0: Goodbye and God bless.
2: This has been your Story Hour, building for a better tomorrow.
3: This is Aunt Carol
0: and Uncle Dan saying
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1: Ooh, what a beautiful purple flower growing underwater.
2: Oh, I am not a flower.
1: You're not?
2: No, I am an animal.
1: You've got to be kidding.
2: No way, Uncle Bob.
1: But you look just like a big sunflower, petals and all. Only you're purple.
2: Those petals are actually my tentacles.
1: They are, huh? And what looks like the big center of the sunflower?
2: Is my body.
1: Oh.
2: See that opening in the middle?
1: Yes.
2: That is my mouth.
1: Wow. I just saw it move when you talked.
2: Sure. It's how my seafood gets into my stomach.
1: Amazing. What is your name?
2: What am I?
1: Yes.
2: I am an anemone.
1: Would you spell it, please?
2: I-T.
1: No.
2: Gracious, I'm sorry.
1: It's okay.
2: A-N-E-M-O-N-E.
1: Anemone.
2: Got it.
1: Annie.
2: Right on, Uncle Bob.
1: Well, Annie Anemone, welcome to Nature Corner.
2: What a privilege to be able to tell my story today.
1: Oh, it's great having you, Annie. How did you get such a name?
2: Because I look like a flower.
1: Oh, sure. There's a flower also called an anemone.
2: And its petals look similar to my tentacles.
1: Sure. Anemone is a Greek word, isn't it?
2: Sure is. It means wind.
1: Hey, that's right. An anemometer is a device that measures the speed of the wind.
2: Sounds close to my name.
1: Sure does. But what do you have to do with wind, Annie?
2: Nothing.
1: Why were you given the name anemone, then?
2: Because my many tentacles look like the petals on a big flower, and they're constantly waving back and forth in the water.
1: Oh, okay, I think I get it. The current in the water is making them wave, like the wind would make the petals on a flower move.
2: You've got it now, Uncle Bobby.
1: Good. Did the ancient Greeks think that you were a flower growing at the bottom of the sea?
2: Well, half and half.
1: Explain that.
2: They called me a plant animal.
1: I see. They thought you were a mixture of some kind. Huh?
2: Quite right. But today, marine biologists know I am just an animal.
1: Okay. Even though you look like a plant.
2: Oh, yeah. And I fool a lot of people since I come in different colors, shapes, and sizes.
1: You fooled me. How large are you?
2: Well, like you said, I look like a purple sunflower that is a foot and a half in diameter.
1: 18 inches.
2: But many sea anemones are much smaller, Uncle Bob, and some are larger.
1: Like,
2: 3 feet in diameter.
1: Ooh, round in shape?
2: Yes, and some are tiny, about an inch across.
1: Ooh, what variety.
2: Oh, yes, and the master designer used all the colors of the rainbow when he designed us.
1: Yes, isn't that an orange one over there?
2: Quite right, only we're not of the same family.
1: Is that a fact?
2: Yeah, she and I make up just 2 of the 800 different species of sea anemones scattered in the warm tropical oceans of the world.
1: Some of you a bright purple like you, or an orange like the anemone over there attached to that underwater rock.
2: And there are red, yellow, green, blue, and you name it.
1: Wow.
2: Like I said, the colors of the rainbow. Some of my distant relatives live as deep as 30,000 feet.
1: Oh, that's down where it's pitch black. And you all live in the salty ocean, right?
2: That's home sweet home for any anemone, Uncle Bob.
1: Okay. You're not located very deep. What, about 10 feet?
2: Well, that's 'cause the tide is out.
1: Okay, when it's in, about 15?
2: Or deeper.
1: Hmm. You look like you're attached to the rocky bottom.
2: That's 'cause I am.
1: How do you hang on?
2: God gave me a specially designed foot that acts like a suction cup.
1: Yeah, I've got it. The kids and I understand.
2: Good.
1: Can you move, though?
2: Yes, I can lift my foot and let the current take me away slowly.
1: Neato. And then plant your foot down on a new rock of your choice. Not bad. What's for dinner today?
2: Let's see, a little algae.
1: Now, that's a plant.
2: Sure is. In fact, algae are many, many tiny green plants clumped together that use the sunshine, ocean water, and the oxygen in it to make sugar.
1: The algae eat the sugar, don't they?
2: Yes, and I get what's left over.
1: Here we go. Leftovers again, right?
2: But in this case, I happen to love leftovers.
1: Oh?
2: In fact, so much so that I chow on it every day.
1: Mm.
2: Sugar from algae is my major source of energy.
1: Wow. Do you eat anything else, Annie Anemone?
2: Oh, sure. Little fish, tiny crabs, shrimp.
1: Really?
2: Oh, positively, Uncle Bobby. I think they're delicious.
1: Well, how do you, a beautiful animal that looks like a purple sunflower, manage to catch a little fish or shrimp?
2: Like cake. This is the design of my high-tech engineer, the Lord Jesus Christ.
1: Tell me more. You've got me hooked.
2: Not you, too.
1: Pardon?
2: That's how I catch little fish, shrimp, and crabs.
1: With a hook?
2: Many hooks, or barbs would be a better word.
1: Okay. Explain that for me, please.
2: Since I do not have eyes, the Lord of creation made it up to me and gave me a very sensitive nervous system.
1: That's just like him. Where's this nervous system located?
2: In all my tentacles.
1: Oh, you must have 100 or more.
2: 147, last count.
1: So how do your tentacles hook your food?
2: When a little fishy swims next to my tentacles, or flower petals as you describe them, I will immediately recognize it by touch.
1: What do you recognize?
2: That it does not have the same kind of mucus on its skin as I have.
1: Mucus is that thick coating on a fish's body that makes it slippery.
2: Hard to hold onto when you have the fishy in your hands, huh?
1: Right. But put on his body for a reason.
2: Oh, yes, to do several things, like help him slip through the water easily, and to keep diseases from entering his skin.
1: It's a barrier.
2: That's right. Mucus is really a protein and a sugar combination.
1: And all sea creatures have mucus on their skin.
2: And when that little fishy rubbed against my tentacles, I recognized immediately his mucus was different than mine.
1: Reason enough to invite him in for dinner, right?
2: Oh, yes. So immediately, when the fish touched that tentacle, I fired a harpoon at him.
1: Oh, your tentacles have harpoons in them?
2: You've got it. The harpoon has a barbed point that is attached to a coiled, hollow thread, which is attached to my tentacles.
1: Did you say a hollow thread?
2: Yes, yes. And when I fired that harpoon into the little fishy, I pumped some poison into him.
1: Through that hollow thread. So in each of your tentacles, you have a harpoon.
2: Many harpoons.
1: Really?
2: Oh, yes.
1: Oh, my. So, Annie, each harpoon is attached to a hollow tube through which your poison flows.
2: And the other end is attached to the tentacle.
1: So the little fish cannot get away.
2: You're right. And as he wiggles, trying to free himself, he bumps up against another tentacle and hits the trigger, which fires another harpoon into him. And it pumps in more poison, and it paralyzes him now.
1: And soon the little fellow stops wiggling.
2: And with my other tentacles, I reach out for the little fish and pull him toward my mouth.
1: That opening which looks like a hole in the center of a sunflower.
2: A purple sunflower. And dinner is served.
1: But wait a minute, what about all that poison you pumped into the little fishy? Won't that make you sick?
2: Oh, no, no. The master designer made it so small amounts of my poison will not make me sick.
1: What happens to the bones in the fish that you ate?
2: My specially designed stomach acid softens the flesh and removes it from the bones automatically. I digest that, and all bones and non-edible parts come back out through my mouth.
1: Amazing, Annie Anemone.
2: Oh, amazing creator who engineered me this way so I can stay alive. It's how I eat.
1: All of this killing to get your food is going to change someday, though.
2: I know. In Isaiah chapter 11, the Creator's book says, when Christ comes back to be our king, the whole earth is going to be changed.
1: Even you anemones.
2: That's right. We won't want to kill any little fishies anymore.
1: Does any critter ever attempt to chow on you, Annie?
2: Yes, the butterfly fish.
1: Really?
2: Quite right. They'll tear up an anemone and chow him down if given the chance.
1: I kind of thought so. But don't your poisonous harpoons protect you from the butterfly fish?
2: Not at all, Uncle Bob. Those guys are immune to my stings.
1: Uh-oh. Are there quite a few butterfly fish in your part of the sea?
2: Oh, yeah, many.
1: You must be living in constant fear, then, night and day.
2: Oh, no, not at all. I sleep like a baby and never fret, so long as my friends are with me.
1: Your friends?
2: Yes. Okay, boys, come on out.
1: Amazing! There are three beautiful orange and white fish that are swimming around and even touching your poisonous tentacles.
2: They're the clownfish, or some call them the anemone fish.
1: Oh, what beauty! A brilliant orange body with a white collar around their necks.
2: And a white tummy.
1: And each one is about 3 inches long. But wait a minute, why don't they get stung with your poisonous harpoons?
2: They're like the butterfly fish. They're immune to my stings. In fact, I never even try to sting these guys.
1: Incredible. So they are your protection Christ the Creator has provided.
2: You-hoo, guessed it, Mahon. When they're nestled in my tentacles, that mean old butterfly fish stays away.
1: He knows they'll chase him away if he gets too close to you.
2: Oh, yes, and bite him, too.
1: Is that a fact?
2: Oh, sure, sure. Scientific tests have shown whenever there are no clownfish living with an anemone, the butterfly fish notice it. Swim in, kill the anemone, and eat it.
1: So these beautiful little clownfish are super important to you.
2: My life depends on them, Uncle Bob.
1: Well, you can say that again. So that's why you can sleep like a little baby and be so carefree.
2: Right on target, my friend.
1: Okay, to review, kids and I know that you're blind. You can't see the beautiful orange and white clownfish. Why is it that you choose not to sting him when he touches your tentacles?
2: The special mucus the Son of God designed to coat the fish's body.
1: Well, all fish have mucus glands in their skin. That's what makes them feel slippery.
2: You're right.
1: Why do you sting most fish, yet not the clownfish, though?
2: Because all mucus is not the same mucus.
1: Oh.
2: That's right, yeah. You see, mucus is a combination of a protein and glucose.
1: Or sugar.
2: Yeah.
1: But what makes the clownfish's mucus different from other fishes?
2: The special protein that the Lord put in his glands.
1: Oh. And you can tell this protein is different?
2: Oh, can I ever? When a clownfish even gets close to me, my sensitive tentacles detect that it is the same kind of protein I have.
1: Whoa, so your mucus is identical to the clownfish's anti-anemone.
2: The intelligent creator God decided to make our mucus the same. You're right.
1: And instantly you recognize that.
2: And I say to myself, hey, here's one of my true friends. I wouldn't shoot a poisonous harpoon at him for anything.
1: About that. And that's why you let these guys swim amidst your tentacles and even cozy up to them.
2: Sure, they're not scared.
1: And because of that, your life is spared from the butterfly fish.
2: Correct. And I also get a bonus from them.
1: You do? What's that?
2: When I get a little hungry, one of them will know it and swim away from me and find a few little fishies of a different kind and lead them back to me.
1: Mm-hmm. I can see it all happening now. The clownfish will swim in amidst your poisonous tentacles, and the tiny fish of another type will follow him.
2: My tentacles tell me a fish with a different mucus is touching me, and zappo, I shoot out several poisonous harpoons, and first thing you know, my other tentacles reach out and pull the paralyzed little fishies toward my mouth, and...
1: Dinner is served.
2: Good. And oh yes, by the way...
1: Go ahead.
2: Those little clownfish also keep me clean.
1: They do? How?
2: Any tiny bits of food that build up anywhere on me, those little guys will tidy up.
1: They keep you squeaky clean, and they get a meal out of it, too.
2: They sure do.
1: Oh, how fascinating.
2: You've heard a lot about how the clownfish cares for me.
1: Well, sure have.
2: Here's a neat thought about the way the Lord designed the clownfish to always be my close friend.
1: What do you mean, Annie?
2: Can you guess where the mother clownfish lays her eggs?
1: On you?
2: Yes, Uncle Bob. Can you think of a safer place?
1: No, I can't. Certainly no other fish would dare to sneak in and try to eat the eggs. If one did, your tentacles would get him before any damage were done.
2: You can say that again.
1: Oh, boy. That way, you are sure there always will be plenty of clownfish to go around for all the other anemones.
2: Did you know that clownfish and I have more than one thing in common?
1: More than the same mucus?
2: Yeah.
1: What is it?
2: The same very wise, kind creator.
1: I should have known you'd say that, Annie Anemone.
2: And his name, according to Colossians chapter 1, is the Lord Jesus Christ, the Son of God.

0: Okay, I'll leave you right there for the day. Uncle Bob, till next time. Stay close to Christ your Creator.
1: The Bible says everyone has fallen short of the glory of God. Now that doesn't mean we're not tall enough. It's just that no one turned out the way God intended them to be because of sin. That's why He gave Jesus to us, so that we could have the chance to believe in Him and be forgiven and live forever.
2: Romans 3, verse 23. For all have sinned and fall short of the glory of God.
3: John 3, verse 16. For God so loved the world that He gave His only begotten Son, that whoever believes in Him should not perish but have everlasting life.

And I saw another angel fly in the midst of heaven, having the everlasting gospel to preach unto them that dwell on the earth, and to every nation and kindred and tongue and people, saying with a loud voice, Fear God, and give glory to him, for the hour of his judgment is come. And worship him that made heaven and earth and the sea and the fountains of waters.

For as the lightning cometh out of the east, and shineth even unto the west, so shall also the coming of the Son of Man be. And the heaven departed as a scroll, when it is rolled together. And every mountain and island were moved out of their places. And the kings of the earth, and the great men, and the rich men, and the chief captains, and the mighty men, and every bondman and every free man, hid themselves in the dens, and in the rocks of the mountains, and said to the mountains and rocks, Fall on us, and hide us from the face of him that sitteth on the throne, and from the wrath of the Lamb. For the great day of his wrath is come, and who shall be able to stand? And behold, I come quickly, and my reward is with me, to give every man according as his work shall be. I am Alpha and Omega, the beginning and the end, the first and the last.

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2: This is It Is Written. I'm John Bradshaw. Thanks for joining me. It was January the 28th, 1986, and the Space Shuttle Challenger was on the launch pad at Cape Canaveral in Florida. Seven astronauts were heading into space on what was to be the Challenger's 10th mission. Among them was Krista McAuliffe, a 37-year-old social studies teacher at Concord High School in New Hampshire. Her presence on the space shuttle meant that school children from all over the country were watching coverage of the launch. I'll never forget seeing the famous, tragic photograph of the Challenger disintegrating. I'd been working overnight. I'd slept during the day, and as I arrived at the studio late in the day, the receptionist was reading the afternoon newspaper, and the front page was facing towards me. And I noticed what I thought at first glance was a swan. Maybe it was a photo of a swan taken at the nearby lake. But of course, I looked again. I asked to see the newspaper. And like millions of people all around the world, my heart sank. I was heartbroken to think of the tragedy that had unfolded. The seven astronauts, black and white, male and female, perished. President Ronald Reagan had been scheduled to deliver the State of the Union address that night, but it was postponed for the first time in this nation's history. Instead, President Reagan spoke to America about the tragedy. It was a four-minute speech. Many said it was one of his best ever. The future doesn't belong to the faint-hearted. It belongs to the brave, he said. The Challenger crew is pulling us into the future, and we'll continue to follow them. And then he said, quoting from a poem, We will never forget them,
3: nor the last time we saw them this morning, as they prepared for their journey and waved goodbye and slipped the surly bonds of earth to touch the face of God.
2: It was later discovered that the Challenger broke up only 73 seconds after liftoff because of a faulty O-ring. It was an unusually cold day, and the O-rings weren't able to function correctly in the cold. They needed warmer temperatures. There'd been warnings about this, but the warnings were ignored. A vehicle weighing 4.5 million pounds was undone by an O-ring. The Challenger had a fatal flaw, not unlike many people who have an Achilles heel in their makeup. And one such person is the focus of our program today, as we continue with our ongoing series, Great Characters of the Bible. He was born at a time of widespread apostasy in Israel. All God asked is that his people would be faithful. That is, lean on him, trust him, allow him to do for them the things they couldn't do for themselves. But there's something about human nature that allows people to exercise terrible judgment, even when they know it's not in their best interests. Like the person who will drink and then drive. That person said, okay, I'll only have one, knowing there was every chance things were not going to end well. Judges 13:1 says, again, the children of Israel did evil in the sight of the Lord, and the Lord delivered them into the hand of the Philistines for 40 years. This was Israel's almost Sisyphean saga. Follow God, collapse into apostasy, and end up being dominated by an enemy. Return to God. Turn from God. National greatness, national ruin. If you read through the book of Judges, you notice that Joshua dies. They forsook the Lord and served Baal and Ashtaroth. The Bible says, and when the Lord raised up judges for them, the Lord was with the judge and delivered them out of the hand of their enemies all the days of the judge. For the Lord was moved to pity by their groaning because of those who oppressed them and harassed them. And it came to pass when the judge was dead that they reverted and behaved more corruptly than their fathers by following other gods to serve them and bow down to them. They did not cease from their own doings nor from their stubborn way. In Judges 3, they serve the king of Mesopotamia for 8 years. They cry out to God, and Caleb's nephew Othniel was raised up by God to deliver them. 40 years of peace. Othniel dies, and they did evil again in the sight of the Lord, and they served Eglon, king of Moab, for 18 years. Ehud delivered Israel from Moab, and they had 80 years of rest, then 20 years under Jabin, king of Canaan. Then they're delivered again in the time of Deborah. Then the Midianites conquer Israel. Then 40 years of peace under Gideon. Then the Philistines rule Israel for 40 years. And God steps in again. Manoah and his wife are told they're going to be parents, which came as a big surprise because Mrs. Manoah hadn't been able to have children. The couple are told not to drink wine, not to drink strong drink, and not to eat anything unclean. And they're told not to cut the boy's hair. He was to be a Nazarite. The Nazarite vow was a vow of complete commitment and consecration to God. It seems Samuel and John the Baptist might have taken the same vow. The couple were told to take special care of the child, even before he was born. Now, we know today how important the prenatal influence is. Even before children are born, you want to be careful about what you expose them to. And of course, then after they're born. Sadly, some kids aren't given a chance by their parents. Fill a child's head with anger and violence and hate and foul language. Expose them to media that they've got no business watching or hearing. And at the same time, if you're not reading the Bible to them, laughing with them, praying with them, walking with them in the woods, if you pour love and good health into a child, expose that child to good values, commit that child to God, the child has a chance. But in cases where that doesn't happen, well, all too often we see the results. But thank God, it's never too late. God can still work even if parents make mistakes. But going into child rearing, we all need to know how extremely important it is to mold children God's way. The angel of the Lord even reiterated this counsel. Let the woman pay attention to all that I said. They named their child Samson, which means like the sun. He was raised up by God to shine brightly. But you know how it works with the sun. It can warm you or it can burn you. 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Thanks for joining me on It Is Written. Samson was from Zora, a Canaanite town west of Jerusalem. His parents were faithful followers of God, but Samson was raised in an area where there was a strong pagan influence. His parents were instructed to raise him for God's honor, to keep harmful influences out of his life. Judges 13:24 says that the child grew and the Lord blessed him, so his life got off to a good start. But you know, you can't let your guard down when you're a believer in God, nor should you want to. Samson had a fatal flaw. Like the O-rings on the ill-fated Challenger space shuttle flight, Samson's one fatal flaw was going to be his undoing. Chapter 14 of Judges opens with the words, "And Samson went down to Timnath." It wasn't a very long way, but it resulted in a very long fall. He went down all right, and he went down hard. He said to his parents, "I have seen a woman in Timnath of the daughters of the Philistines. Now, therefore, get her for me to wife." Samson's parents definitely knew about Deuteronomy 7, and Samson would have known, but he didn't care. That's where God listed a number of non-Jewish nations and said, "Nor shall you make marriages with them. You shall not give your daughter to their son, nor take their daughter for your son. For they will turn your sons away from following me to serve other gods." And we've seen this. Solomon was a prime offender, marrying the daughter of Pharaoh in order to form a political alliance. It was a disaster. Samson's parents tried to reason with him. Then his father and mother said to him, "Is there no woman among the daughters of your brethren or among all my people that you must go and get a wife from the uncircumcised Philistines?" And Samson said to his father, "Get her for me, for she pleases me well." In the Bible, you'll find strong warnings against marrying unbelievers. But Samson, he disregarded all the warnings. He ignored his parents' wishes, and he married the woman anyway. Now, the Bible says it was of the Lord, but that's not justifying Samson's mistake. That's the Bible saying God was able to use this in a way that would work out for his glory. Now, keep that in mind with God. He's able to take our mistakes and then use them in a positive way. That doesn't make the mistakes a good thing, but it tells us that God is able to turn things around. So if you've made mistakes, wrong choices, exercised poor judgment, God is able to bring good out of that. Things might not be perfect, and they weren't for Samson, but God is able. He works with us even when we make mistakes. He's a good God. On his way to see his bride-to-be, Samson is approached by a lion. And as a harbinger of things to come, he kills the animal with his bare hands. Of course, there's the temptation to question this entire story. Samson does some remarkable things, incredible feats of strength. Could it even be possible? But what he does through the power of God. The Bible says, "The Spirit of the Lord came mightily upon him, and he tore the lion apart as one would have torn apart a young goat, though he had nothing in his hand." His strength came from God. But you'll notice Samson is getting careless. When he saw a swarm of bees producing honey in the carcass of the lion, he took some of the honey and ate it. Now, nothing wrong with eating honey, but taking it from the carcass of a dead lion? That was a violation of his Nazarite vow. It went against the teachings of his parents. And of course, it went against the teachings of Scripture. It was unclean. But it was apparent Samson wasn't worrying about the teachings of Scripture as he once used to. He was sliding, slipping, drifting. Once you intentionally depart from God on one point, you make it so much easier for yourself to slip from God on a whole lot more. Samson went down to Timnath, and he was going further down than he might have hoped. And his fatal flaw was soon exposed. At a feast, he put forward a riddle to some young men. They didn't have a hope of figuring it out. After 3 days of trying to solve it, they said to Samson's wife, "Entice your husband that he may explain the riddle to us, or else we will burn you and your father's house with fire." Well, now she was highly motivated. Then Samson's wife wept on him and said, "You only hate me. You do not love me. You have posed a riddle to the sons of my people, but you have not explained it to me." So finally, he told her because she pressed him so much. And she told the young men. Samson had been deceived, and he was so outraged that he went to Ashkelon and killed 30 men to pay his debt to the men at his wedding feast. Samson wasn't just drifting now. He was out of control. And that was his issue. He completely lacked self-control. He wasn't surrendered to God. Well, the fact is he didn't even need self-control. He needed God control. That's what people need, to be moderated, guided, influenced by God. But he didn't want that. He wanted a woman he shouldn't have had, but he wouldn't be told. And this is the same age-old problem we face today. Samson's problem is real and it's prevalent. Self says, "I want it," whatever it might be. The Bible says, God has what's best for you. It's the challenge we all face. You might be living in your comfortable home with your comfortable job and your happy family and think that all is well. But without Jesus in the heart, all is not well. Sometimes temptation will convince us that we want the forbidden thing. That's why John warned us. The lust of the flesh, the lust of the eyes, and the pride of life is not of the Father, but is of the world. That's 1 John 2, verse 16. Samson returned to Timnath to find that his wife was now with another man. Her father thought Samson had forsaken her, but now he's back. And instead of taking it on the chin, he set fire to Philistine wheat fields. The Philistines responded with brutality, and Samson took revenge. When the Philistines came to apprehend Samson, the men of Judah were so afraid, they handed him over to the enemy. Samson took the jawbone of a donkey and killed 1,000 of them. So Samson's out of control. God's intent was to deliver Judah from the Philistines. And here was someone he could use to accomplish his plans. So what should Samson have done? He's driven now by lust and revenge. Do we see that today? Oh, yes, we do. And society has a two-faced response to this. On the one hand, there's condemnation for sin driven by lust and a drive for power. But on the other hand, society fuels lust. It encourages and even celebrates immorality. 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
4: 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And you'll learn what the Bible says about the conspiracy playing out right before your eyes, a conspiracy of eternal importance, a conspiracy most people are missing. 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
2: The Bible says Samson loved a woman named Delilah. It's one of the most famous love stories of the Bible, although it's hard to find much love. The Philistines offered Delilah a large sum of money if she would find out the secret of Samson's strength and tell them. For some reason, Samson entertained her. He hadn't learned from past experience. He told her to start with that if he was bound with seven cords, his supernatural strength would be gone. So as he slept, Delilah bound him with the cords, and when she told him, "The Philistines are here," he broke the cords like they were nothing. Same sort of thing happened on two other occasions. Of course, you have to wonder. What Samson did was incredibly reckless. But Delilah wore him down. You'd think that Samson had to be able to see where this was going. He'd been deceived once before. But the thing was, Samson couldn't see. He had obscured his own vision. His undoing was lust. Samson had desires he couldn't control or wouldn't control. His desire got the better of him. People face the same issue today in a variety of ways. Some people can't control their desire for chocolate cake or soda or beer or tobacco or video games or coffee. But what Samson was wrestling with, that was in a class of its own. Solomon was a slave to lust. King David, same issue, at least when he took Bathsheba. We see it today. So many people have had their lives ruined because of lust. Politicians and sports stars and ministers of the gospel and people from every walk of life. It's one of the reasons so many marriages fail. And sometimes what starts as desire ends up in a very dark place. So what should Samson have done? The answer is important because it's the one way out for anyone who has an issue with self-control or is stuck in some sin. If something really has hold of you, then look at Romans 6, starting in verse 5. It says, For if we have been united together in the likeness of his death, certainly we also shall be in the likeness of his resurrection, knowing this, that our old man was crucified with him, that the body of sin might be done away with, that we should no longer be slaves of sin. For he who has died has been freed from sin. Notice the language. The one who has died has been freed from sin. We are to die. Now, clearly, this isn't literal. Verse 11 and on. Likewise, you also reckon yourselves to be dead indeed to sin, but alive to God in Christ Jesus our Lord. Therefore, do not let sin reign in your mortal body, that you should obey it in its lusts. And do not present your members as instruments of unrighteousness to sin, but present yourself to God as being alive from the dead, and your members as instruments of righteousness to God. For sin shall not have dominion over you, for you are not under the law, but under grace. You come to Jesus and let self die. That's referring to surrendering to Jesus and letting him do his will in your life. Think about this. If you're being tempted and you call out to God and ask him to deliver you, what do you think he'll do? He can't possibly fail to deliver you from that temptation. In the Lord's Prayer, we pray, and lead us not into temptation, but deliver us from evil. That's Matthew 6:13. This is one of the great themes of the New Testament. What Jesus can do in your life and how he delivers you from temptation and sin. Philippians 2 verse 13. For it is God who works in you, both to will and to do for his good pleasure. We make a big mistake when we don't surrender to God. Sin is bigger than anyone alive. The prophet Jeremiah put it this way. Can the Ethiopian change his skin or the leopard its spots? Then may you also do good who are accustomed to do evil. Samson couldn't straighten himself out, but that was no reason for him to plunge into sin. His weakness was a call to Samson to cry out to God and tell God that he needed God's help. He needed God's power. He needed the Spirit of God to work in him, to strengthen him. And Samson, well, he hadn't completely given up on God. The Philistines callously blinded him, and at a big pagan festival, they brought Samson out to mock him. But his hair had grown back, and his strength was again granted him by God. In one massive final effort, Samson collapsed the building, and hundreds of Philistines died. And Samson died. He governed Israel for 20 years, during which time Israel was at peace. And you know, it wasn't his hair that gave him his strength. His hair was a symbol of his consecration to God. And with God's hand upon him, he had strength like no other man has ever had. Imagine how the story might have ended had Samson been faithful to God. If he'd married the right girl, surrendered to the will of God. Samson is the man who could have been so much more. In a time of national crisis, his countrymen needed him. But he never delivered what he could have. Physically, Samson was the strongest man in the world. But in self-control

0: Can you think of things that you've done that you wish you hadn't? Of course you can. Have you made mistakes? Of course you have. But can God use you? Can your life honor God? Of course it can. Samson's story is all the evidence you need. In Yosemite National Park in January of 2021, a freak windstorm struck the Mariposa Grove, where 500 mature giant sequoias grow. At least 15 of the giants crashed to the ground. The strong winds came, and the big trees couldn't stand. Down they went. The strong winds of temptation are going to come at you, but you don't have to fall like Samson did. Life is challenging. Things happen. Your foundation can be shaken. And if you're dealing with moral or spiritual weakness, it leaves you very vulnerable. You want to be connected to God, living a life of faith. That will strengthen you. The Bible and prayer, there's power there. You haven't gone too far. And if you've never surrendered to God, it isn't too late for you. You can imagine Samson chained in the temple of Dagon, looking back over his life, wishing he'd done things differently, wishing he'd made better decisions, wishing he'd had his priorities straight, wishing he hadn't wasted his time by not surrendering to God. It was too late for him then. But it isn't too late for you. God wants you to come to Him in faith right now. 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Let me pray with you now. Our Father in heaven, thank you for the story of Samson. He's truly one of the great characters of the Bible. And what a character. So much given him of heaven, so much squandered, so many opportunities, so many wasted. Dear Lord, I am asking that you would not allow us to be like that. My friend, God is speaking to you now. Would you welcome His Spirit into your heart to strengthen you, to deliver you from desire, to deliver you from sin, to strengthen you in temptation, to keep you from going down the road Samson went down? Would that be your prayer? If it is, tell God right now, Lord, take my heart. Can you say those words? Lord, take my heart. Make it yours. Make it your stronghold and your dwelling place. And we will go from this moment with the assurance that you are ours and we are yours. We thank you. And we pray in Jesus' name. Amen. Thank you so much for joining me. Looking forward to seeing you again next time. Until then, remember, it is written, man shall not live by bread alone, but by every word that proceeds from the mouth of God.
1: 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We hope you have been blessed and that your faith in God has been renewed. 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

Listen to what Jesus has for you today in John chapter 8 and verse 12. The Bible says, "Then Jesus spoke to them again, saying, I am the light of the world. He who follows me shall not walk in darkness, but have the light of life." The problem with modern travel is that, well, it's just a little too fast. Now, don't get me wrong. I love the fact that you can get on an airplane and in less than 2 days end up on the other side of the planet. But in the old days, when you had to take a ship for 2 or 3 weeks to get there, you didn't have to put up with the horrible effects of jet lag because your body had time to get used to the new surroundings bit by bit. But when you suddenly drop yourself into a radically different time zone, it takes your body a little while to get adjusted. At 1 o'clock in the morning, when everyone else is sleeping, you're wide awake because it's the middle of the day back home. And at 1 o'clock in the afternoon, when everyone else is busy with their daily routine, you're fighting to keep your eyelids open because it's the middle of the night back home. Your whole system, including all of your body's delicate cycles, your whole body is screaming that you really belong somewhere else. And some experts figure that it can take as long as 1 day for every time zone you've crossed to get completely adjusted to local circumstances. So, just the other day, as I was laying awake at 2 o'clock in the morning, I read another passage in the Gospel of John where Jesus makes an important point. Nicodemus, he says, unless you're born again, you can't inherit the kingdom of God. Now, there's an awful lot of stuff packed into that little statement, but here's what I want you to see. When you arrive in the kingdom of heaven, I don't think you're going to suffer any spiritual jet lag because to a large extent, you'll have already been living on heavenly time before you get there. You know, they say that when President Lyndon Johnson was traveling the world, he simply refused to adjust to local time. Instead, he insisted on keeping his old schedule back home, eating and sleeping at the usual times, and even insisting that diplomatic meetings be held at times that were convenient for Washington, D.C. No matter where he was, he lived by local time back home. And in a similar way, that's what daily life should be like for the Christian. According to the Bible, Christians walk in light that the rest of the world doesn't have. Even though we aren't physically in heaven yet, our day-to-day lives show that in our hearts and minds, we're already living there. And there are some things in this world that we just can't get used to because we really don't belong here. That things like dishonesty and violence bother us because they're not a part of our heavenly home. We have a different sense of priority than some of the people around us because we operate by a different set of values. And in the end, we're going to discover that living with a little bit of heavenly jet lag is just a better way to live.

drive through the country and stop at Grandma's for some hot muffins. We had some great times in those days. Then one day I left home to make my own way. The years went by so fast. My schedule was busy and it was difficult to get home to see my folks very often. There always seemed to be some

right away. But I had an appointment to keep, and I couldn't leave until the next day. When I finally arrived home, I realized I had missed the most important appointment of my life. Dad had passed away a few hours before.

Here's a good bit of advice from Mark chapter 3, beginning in verse 1. Listen to what it says. And he entered the synagogue again, and a man was there who had a withered hand. And they watched him closely, whether he would heal him on the Sabbath, so that they might accuse him. Now, be honest with me for just a second. Have you ever been a little unfair in your scrutiny of other people? After all, there is this natural tendency we have to turn against people we don't like and hold them to a tougher standard than we hold ourselves. Is it possible that you've judged the work from the guy in the next cubicle a little harshly just because you don't like him? Or do you have a tendency to write off some people's suggestions just because they rub your fur the wrong way? I have to admit it, if I'm really honest, that I've done it. And then you come across a passage like this one in Mark's Gospel, where you find the religious leaders of the day doing it to Jesus. They're actually watching his every move, just hoping he does something they can hang him with. It's hard to imagine, isn't it? Sinful human beings, mere creatures in God's universe, scrutinizing the actions of the Lord of the Sabbath day, desperately hoping to catch him breaking one of God's commandments. It kind of makes you wonder what really lies behind the spirit of criticism. Whose voice are we listening to when we carefully dissect the actions of people we don't like, secretly hoping to catch them doing something wrong? If these people could do it to Jesus, I'm pretty sure you and I are capable of doing it to each other. And I'm sure that the people in Jesus' day actually thought they had a perfect right to do it. Well, they were dead wrong. And that tells me that we should be a little careful too. Just remember what Jesus says in Matthew chapter 7, verse 2, "For with what judgment you judge, you will be judged, and with the measure you use, it will be measured back to you." Now that's pretty serious business. According to the Bible, Jesus will serve as the judge of all the earth, and you've got to wonder how hard it's going to be to find the faults in these critics' lives when the tables are turned. The lesson for us today is really clear. If we want to walk in the footsteps of Jesus, we need to practice generosity in our opinion of other people. Give someone the benefit of the doubt. Put yourself in their shoes before you form an opinion. After all, unless you happen to be all-knowing, you just might be wrong. And that's a better way to live.

my Savior's face, overwhelmed by thoughts of mercy and His amazing grace. I'll say to all who meet me there, one thing is very clear.

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1: We have been going through the life of David, and today we're going to take a look at another window in his experience. When we last left the life of David, we were focusing on Saul and how Saul and Jonathan and his brothers died in a war during the battle with the Philistines. But we need to back up just a little bit and find out how David ended up in the land of the enemy. And if you'll turn with me in your Bibles to 1 Samuel chapter 27, we'll look at the first verse. Verse 1, 1 Samuel chapter 27. Now you remember, David keeps having opportunity to execute Saul, and he lets him go, and he realizes Saul can't change. Saul keeps saying, "Hey, David, come on home, we'll forget about it, everything's going to be all right." Then he tries to kill him again, or he throws another spear. And David says, "Look, as long as Saul's alive, I can never go home again." And he finally despairs. Now, this is a low point in David's life. You'll notice that he does not consult the Lord. He becomes very depressed. And David says in his heart, "Now I shall perish someday by the hand of Saul. There's nothing better for me than that I should speedily escape to the land of the Philistines." What had David spent all his time doing? He'd been fighting Philistines. He was the number one most dangerous man for the Philistines. "I'm going to flee to the land of the enemy. And Saul will give up chasing me. He'll despair of me to seek me anymore in any part of Israel. So I will escape out of his hand." So David arose and he went over with the 600 men who were with him to Achish, the son of Maok, king of Gath. Now, David is doing something here that maybe we have done before. You know, living the Christian life is a battle. And when you make a decision to follow the Lord, you are a target for the devil. And some of you have discovered that. And some of you maybe have thought like David, "Boy, you know, if I just give up and join the world, the devil will stop hounding me." And you know, there's an element of truth in that. The devil does not work so hard on the people that are in his territory. When the children of Israel began their journey out of Egypt, then the Pharaoh really came after them. As long as they were slaves, he was pretty indifferent. But when they tried to make an escape, he mustered his army. And if you make an effort to serve the Lord and fight God's battles, you're going to have the devil hounding you. And I've heard Christians say before, "Oh, why not just give up and go on over? You know, the devil won't tempt me so much if I stop trying to live like a Christian, if I stop dwelling with God's people, stop going to church, just stop the battle of trying to do the right thing, and maybe I won't have so much resistance." And you know, there is a certain kind of numb peace that people experience on their way to destruction. And David, you notice David, he inquires of the Lord regarding most of the major decisions in his life. It doesn't say, "And David inquired of the Lord, should I go to Gath?" He didn't ask God. Now, hadn't the Lord promised that he would be king? Didn't we read in earlier stories that Saul sought him daily, but God delivered him continually out of the enemy's hand? Why is David despairing now? If God could bring him that far, why did he lose hope? Have you known people before? Maybe you've thought these things. God's delivered you in the past. You've survived by his grace. You think, "I'm tired of the battle. I'm going to throw in the towel. I'm going to give up." Or maybe you've made the mistake that David made. He thought, I'm going to try and serve the Lord in the enemy's land. Isn't that what he was saying? I'm going to try and fight God's battles by living with the enemy. I'm going to be a witness for the Lord, but I don't need to be involved in church. I don't need to dwell with God's people. They're difficult to get along with. Something else you can't miss in this story: where does the opposition come from for David? Not so much from the Philistines as from his own people. And you see a pattern for that in the Bible. Some people get discouraged. They say, "Oh, there's folks in the church, they've done me wrong. They haven't treated me right. They don't appreciate me. They've talked about me. I don't like the way they're doing things, and so I'm just going to hang out with the Philistines." So David despairs and he goes down. Now, something else I can't rush past. When David defected to the land of the enemy, did he go alone? Your decision to try and live the Christian life among the enemy is going to affect those with you. He took his men with him, and they had their families. And his decision, His episode of discouragement affected many others. So David arose, verse 2, and he went over with the 600 men who were with him to Achish, the king of Gath. Now, why does Gath sound familiar? Where was Goliath from? Gath. Now, you know what? The word Gath means wine press. And David is now going to get ready to go through the press himself. So David dwelt with Achish at Gath. Achish, the king, had heard how Saul and David had split, and he thought, hey, maybe I can get David and his green berets to join me, since he's had a breakdown in relationship. I mean, Gath had a champion named Goliath. His poster was up and down the street. Now they're going to get the fellow who killed Goliath. And people started to regard David as even something of a hero, even though he was not, by nature, a Philistine. So he goes riding around in Gath, and whose sword does he have strapped on his side? He's riding around in Gath with Goliath's sword on his side. Well, that could be uncomfortable. And Achish was happy to have him there, but you know who else lived in Gath? You read on in the life of David, you'll find out Goliath had a family. And they stood out in a crowd. Not only did they stand a little taller than everybody else, one of them had extra fingers and toes. You read about that? 6 fingers on each hand, 6 toes on each foot, and this was Goliath's kinfolk. Now, the rest of the people in Gath may have accepted David, but how do you think Goliath's brothers and his family was looking at David when he rode up the street with Goliath's sword on his side? David realized that this was not good, and so he goes to the king of Gath, and he says, you know, maybe I ought to have my own town to live in. It's not appropriate for me to dwell right here in Gath. And verse 6, Achish gave him a town called Ziklag. That word Ziklag means winding, like a crooked road. Now David is trying to serve God in the enemy land, and he's living in crooked, or winding. That's what the town means. And so he goes and he lives on one of these Philistine towns. And I looked it up on the map. It was about 10 miles inland from the ocean, south of Beersheba, in the Philistine plain, just before you hit the desert. And so Achish gave him Ziklag that day. Therefore, Ziklag has belonged to the kings of Judah to this day. Now, the time that David dwelt in the country of the Philistines was 1 full year and 4 months, about 16 months. And David and his men went up and raided the Geshurites and the Girzites and the Amalekites, for those nations were the inhabitants of the land from old, as far as you go to Shur, even as far as the land of Egypt. Whenever David attacked the land, he left neither man nor woman alive, but he took away the sheep and the oxen and the donkeys. This is what he did for his people and his economy. He began to raid the surrounding nations that were enemies of God's people. Now notice what he's doing. David's trying to fight God's battles while he's living with the enemy. I've met people before who try to work for the Lord while living with the enemy. And it doesn't work, friends. And Achish would say to David when he came back from one of his raids, said, where'd you go today? And David lied. When challenged to testify and tell the truth, he said, oh, I've been raiding Judah. And he started to say, yeah, I've been raiding all these coastal cities of Judah because, you know, Saul and I don't get along anymore. So I'm raiding my own people. Instead of standing up and telling the truth, when he was challenged, he chickened out. And he acted like he was not aligned with God's people. Now, you notice what happens when someone is dwelling among the enemy? They begin to make little compromises until pretty soon they start separating themselves from God's people. The people of Judah, who are really his family and friends, he said, no, me? I'm not with them. I don't know who they are. Kind of like Peter when they said, aren't you with Christ? He said, I've never seen the man. I've been raiding Judah. Matter of fact, they're my enemy. You start to act like the people you hang with. And the longer you hang with the enemy, you'll begin to adopt their values. You'll like their likes. You'll hate their hates. And the enemy hates God's people. You eventually will hate God's people. And David started making up stories that he was really fighting his own people because he was embarrassed to be associated with them. Thus David did, and this was his behavior all the time he dwelt in the country of the Philistines. It's called being double-minded. David was trying to serve two masters. In his heart, he was a man after God's heart. He loved the Lord, but he's trying to serve the Lord and serve Achish at the same time. And you can't do that. You can't love the world and love the Lord. The Bible says if you love the world, the love of the Father is not in you. Well, now the Philistines get ready to go to battle against Israel. And you remember this story where Saul goes and he consults a witch. And we're not going to dwell a lot on Saul because we've already discovered his fate. David now is summoned to go to battle with the Philistines against his own people. Now, you know what happens when you hang out in the world? They're going to try to enlist you in their causes, which could mean you're fighting against God. And the Philistines, chapter 29, verse 1. I'm going to summarize a few things today. The Philistines gathered together all their armies at Aphek, and the Israelites encamped by a fountain which is in Jezreel. And the lords of the Philistines passed in review by hundreds and by thousands. The leaders of the Philistines passed before the five kings. Gath was one of the capital cities. And David and his men passed in review at the rear with Achish. Now get the picture. The Philistine army is passing in review before the five kings. They're looking at the forces as they're getting ready to go into battle. And as the soldiers march by, you know, they got the podium up here and all the kings are seated on their thrones and the soldiers march by. They turn and they salute and they go by. And you've got Ashkelon and Gath and Ekron and all the cities are going by. And then at the end of the city of Gath, you've got a contingent of 600 Hebrews led by David. And the kings are on their thrones and they're going, are we at the wrong parade? And they said to Achish, isn't that David? He said, yeah, isn't this great? And they said, let's see if we understand this. We're getting ready to go fight Hebrews, and you're inviting Hebrews to join us? David's had a breakdown in his relationship with Saul. You don't think it's possible that maybe this could be the means of his reconciling himself to Saul? In the middle of the battle, he'll start to attack us? And they said, haven't you heard that it was the top 10 song all throughout Philistia? Saul has killed his thousands and David his 10,000s. Where have you been? This is David. 10,000 what? 10,000 Philistines. And you're asking him to go into battle with us? And Achish couldn't defend that logic. And he said, well, yeah, maybe you're right. And Achish called David, verse 6. And he said, surely as the Lord lives, you've been upright and you're going out and you're coming in among me. He'd been a good hypocrite. And the army is good in my sight, for today I've not found any evil in you. I think it was Lincoln who said, you can fool all of the people some of the time and some of the people all the time, but you can't fool all of the people all the time. Well, David was fooling everybody for a little while here. He said, therefore return now. The lords of the Philistines don't want you in the battle. Return now and go in peace, that you may not displease the lords of the Philistines. So David said to Achish, but what have I done? He'd been raiding their countryside. What have I done to this day? What have you found in your servant as long as I've been with you that I might not go and fight the enemies of my lord the king? Now you wonder when David said that which king he was thinking of. Was he going to turn? We'll never know. Was he going to turn on the Philistines and fight the battles of King Saul? Or was he going to fight for the Philistine kings? I'm not sure David knew the answer. When you start to vacillate between serving God and serving the world, you may not be able to predict what you'll do when under pressure. Peter thought he knew himself. Though all men should forsake thee, I'll not forsake thee. Did Peter forsake him? That's what happens when you start to hang around with the enemy. You know how Peter forsook the Lord? John followed Jesus into the judgment hall. Peter was embarrassed because Christ was not popular that day. He stayed outside and he hobnobbed with the enemies of Jesus. And when they began to ridicule him, he said, I don't know the man. Each time growing more bold and assertive, finally he punctuated his denial with swearing and cursing. It happened in little degrees. It began by associating with the enemies of the Lord in a social way. Christians ought not sit in the seat of the scornful and walk with the wicked. Amen? So David is sent on his way, sent down the road. Now notice what happened. While David was 2 days' march away up in the north, they left their families and their provisions and the young and the old that were related to them in Ziklag. And it happened when David and his men came to Ziklag, chapter 30, verse 1. When David and his men came to Ziklag on the third day, that the Amalekites had invaded the south and Ziklag, and they attacked Ziklag and burned it with fire. And they'd taken captive the women and those that were there from small to great, and they did not kill anyone, but they carried them away, and they went their way. So David and his men came to the city, and there it was burned with fire, and their wives and their sons and their daughters had been taken as slaves. What happened while they were trying to serve God, living with the enemy? Their family was taken as slaves. You can't serve two masters. I've seen a lot of cases where parents say, you know, we need to compromise with the world a little bit or we're going to lose our children. We need to accommodate our children as much as possible. We need to try and bring in some worldly things into the home to make them comfortable so they won't rebel. And when you try and serve God with that philosophy, they end up taking your children captive. You didn't sound very convinced of that. There's a lot of that going on. Maybe that's why you were quiet. And David and his men came, and they were all gone. Then David and the people who were with him lifted up their voices and wept until they had no more power to weep. They cried their eyes out. They had been rejected as soldiers. They were rejected by Saul. Now their family's gone, and all they've got is smoldering ruins around them. All their possessions are gone. They don't have their own town anymore. They don't have anybody. They were pretty low. And David was greatly distressed, for the people spoke of stoning him, because the soul of all the people was grieved, and every man for his sons and his daughters. I want to stop right there. Can you think of times in the life of Jesus when they thought of stoning him? What about the life of Moses? Do you know, whenever things were about to get better, they always got worse first. David is at a low point in his life. Things are about to get better, but they reached a real low point, and he's about to be stoned by his own people. They almost stoned Moses. They almost stoned Jesus. They almost stoned David. Finally, David slaps himself on the forehead, and he said, "What is wrong with me? I never asked God if I was supposed to be here. I'm out of God's will. I've been lying. I've been trying to serve two masters." And it says, David, notice in verse 6, "But David strengthened himself in the Lord his God." Suddenly he says, maybe I ought to ask God what to do when he reached the bottom. Good idea. Have you discovered sometimes you wait until you're surrounded by smoldering ruins and you've lost everybody and everything and you think, maybe I ought to pray? Have you been there before? Done that? Maybe we ought to ask the Lord. And David said to Abiathar the priest, Ahimelech's son, "Bring the ephod here to me." Remember, they would inquire of the Lord through the ephod. And Abiathar brought the ephod, and David inquired of the Lord, saying, "What shall I do?" He was not even now going to chase after the enemy without asking God. "Shall I pursue this troop? Shall I overtake them?" And the Lord spoke and said, "Pursue, for you shall surely overtake them, and without fail recover all." You know, sometimes Christians go through cycles where they lose everything, but they get it all back. Isn't it interesting, when David attacked a town, he didn't leave any survivors. The Amalekites attacked a town, they didn't kill anybody. They took everyone as slaves. The devil would prefer to have you as slaves than for a Christian to be killed. Because when you die, you're lost, or you die in a saved condition. Wanted to take them as slaves. How many remember when the kings of the north attacked Sodom and Gomorrah, and they carried away Lot and his family and all the possessions? They did the same thing. They kept them all alive, and Abraham recovered everything, didn't he? Just like David's getting ready to do. So David, he and his 600 men who were with him, they went and they came to the brook Besor, where those stayed who were left behind. But David pursued, he and 400 men. Now, can you understand why they're severely exhausted? They had marched 2 days' journey to the north to go to battle with the Philistines. They're kicked out of the army. Now they march through the desert 2 days back to the south, or a day and a half. They haven't had time to rest or eat. They cry until they're completely exhausted. Now they've got to march down through the desert. The Amalekites were a race of people who lived a nomadic life in the desert. And they're going through desert regions. They're exhausted. They come to a brook. They stop. They drink. 200 of them, even though their family, their lives are at stake, they said, "We can't get up. We can't go another foot." 400 of them get up groaning, mount their horses, and begin to plod on, motivated by love for their lost loved ones, to attack the Amalekites. Now, I want to mention this army they're getting ready to attack is about 10 times bigger than David's measly force. So they left 200 men by the brook Besor, and they went on. And as they're going, they're following the tracks of this marauding group. As they go on, they find out in the middle of a field an Egyptian, and they brought him to David. This weak, dehydrated man had been left there by the Amalekites. So they gave him something to drink, and they gave him some food, and it turns out he was a slave of an Amalekite. And when he became sick, the Amalekite thought, you're no good to me anymore, and they left him, abandoned him in the desert. You know, in the Bible it says, a godly man cares about those who work for him, but ungodly people do not. The Amalekites were ruthless in that respect. Oh, you're sick, I haven't got time to hang around and nurse you. And they threw this young Egyptian man out in the field and walked off and left him to be eaten by the buzzards. Didn't even do him a mercy killing. Not even the courtesy of putting him out of his misery. Just left him out there for the birds of carrion, left to die of exposure. 3 days without drinking or without eating in the desert. He was barely alive. He couldn't talk. They squirted some water down his throat, got him to revive and gave him something to eat. And his blood sugar level came up. And he finally began to focus. And they said, who are you with? What's happened? He said, if I tell you, promise you won't kill me. Okay? Promise, he said, you won't give me back to my master because I don't like him very much. For obvious reasons. They said, we promise. Now that Amalekite master who threw his slave out in the field, was he ever going to regret that? Talk about retaliation. He said, can you take me down to this troop? And he said, I can. So he brought them to where they were camping, and they were spread out all over the land, eating and drinking and dancing, because of all the great spoil that they had taken from the land of the Philistines and from the land of Judah. They're having a big party because they had conquered David's people. They had all of David's captives, and they're celebrating. And the Bible says David attacked them, inspired by the sight of their loved ones. They were re-energized. And David attacked them from twilight. 400 men are fighting thousands. And they attacked them from twilight until the evening of the next day. Those Amalekites weren't ready for a battle, were they? They were having a party when David came. You know, when the Lord comes to this world, a lot of people will not be ready. They're going to be partying too. Lest that day overtake you as a thief. And he recovered all that the Amalekites had taken away, and David rescued his two wives. And nothing of theirs was lacking, either small or great, son or daughter, spoil, or anything that they had taken from them. I underline this. David recovered all. You know, the Bible tells us the Lord has a way of restoring what the grasshopper's eaten. And sometimes God, in his mercy, can reverse our bad decisions. David turned back to the Lord, and then his circumstances changed, didn't they? He recovered all. Well, after they get everything back, David now prays. He comes back to Hebron, and he asks the Lord, what should I do? And go to verse 26. When David came to Ziklag, he sent some of the spoil of this great bounty that they had captured. Not only did he get his stuff back, he got all of the bounty that they had captured from these other towns. And he sent some, in verse 26, 27, 28, to 12 leaders of Judah. How many? Sort of as a gift. Very smart, you know. Solomon said, a gift prepares your way. Well, he didn't know then that Saul had died in battle. And he gives some of the spoil to his family and to the leaders in Israel. Now go with me quickly to 2 Samuel. And I want you to go to 2 Samuel chapter 1. We know that Saul has died, and they hung his body and the bodies of his three sons on the wall of Bethshan. And the men of Jabesh-Gilead rescued Saul's body and the bodies of his sons, and they cremated them and buried them under a tree and fasted. David still doesn't know all this yet because he hasn't been listening to CNN. And so he's there in Ziklag, and they're, you know, dusting off the town a little bit. And it says, it happened after the third day, verse 2, that a man came from Saul's camp, from this terrible slaughter, the Philistines killed the Israelites, with his clothes torn and dust on his head. And it was so, he came to David, he fell on the ground and prostrated himself, and David said to him, where have you come from? And he said, I have escaped from the camp of Israel. And David said to him, how'd the matter go? How'd the battle go? Please tell me. And he answered, he said, the people have fled from the battle. Many of the people are fallen and dead, and Saul and Jonathan his son are dead also, the king and the crown prince. And you could just hear David groan when he heard that his good friend Jonathan was dead, and even Saul. And David said to the young man who told them, "How do you know?" He didn't want to believe it. "How do you know that Saul and Jonathan are dead? Perhaps you're mistaken." And then the young man told him, he said, "As I happened to chance to be on Mount Gilboa," he makes up this story. He's hoping to get a reward, thinking that David is like him. Now, sometimes we judge people by our own values. He thinks David's going to be glad that I killed Saul. Even though I didn't kill him, I'll say I killed him so I can get a reward.

anguish has come upon me. My life is still in me. So I killed him, because I'm sure he was mortally wounded. He had fallen. He wasn't going to live. And I took his crown that was on his head and his bracelet that was on his arm, and I brought him to you. Can I get a tip now? Get a reward? Honorary mention? Something? He didn't know David very well. You know, when James and John were outraged that the people of Samaria did not welcome Jesus when he passed through Samaria one time, they said, "Lord, give us the power of Elijah. We'll call fire down out of heaven and burn them all up for Jesus. Burn them up for Jesus." You ever thought that way before? That's going to make the Lord happy. And Jesus said, "You don't know what spirit you're of. That's not the way I operate." David basically said to this young man, "You don't know what spirit you're of. I didn't want vengeance on my own people." And he says, "You don't know what he's done. And they mourned and they wept. And he gave instructions to one of his young men to execute the Amalekite who lied and claimed that he had killed Saul. Now, chapter 2, verse 1, I'm rushing along. It happened that David inquired of the Lord, saying, when he found out Saul was dead and Jonathan and the three oldest sons, "Shall I go up to the cities of Judah?" This is very important, friends. Does David make himself king, or does he ask the Lord what the next step is? He has been waiting for years. He was anointed to be king when he was a teenager. Now he's about 30 years of age. He's not going to rush things. He said, "Lord, do you want me to go back to our homeland? I didn't ask about coming to Gath, but I should ask now, do you want me to go home?" And the Lord said, "Go up." He says, "What part should I go to?" Will God be specific if you ask him when you need guidance? The Lord said, "Go to Hebron." That was the capital of Judea. And David went there with his family. And the men, verse 4, chapter 2, 2 Samuel, the men of Judah come there and they anointed David king over the house of Judah. Now, first thing David does when he becomes king is he honors and rewards the people who had taken the body of Saul off the wall and buried it, showing that he's not doing this through malice for Saul. He tries to make that so clear all through his life. Saul had been chosen by God. David decided to respect the leadership even though the leadership had failed. Very important point. Well, I want you to go with me to chapter 3. They anoint him king of Hebron, Judea, first. And then it goes on and says in verse 1, chapter 3, there was long war between the house of Saul and the house of David. But David grew stronger and stronger, and the house of Saul grew weaker and weaker. Why is that? David had been chosen to be king. Saul had been rejected. David could only increase. Saul could only decrease. Saul's son, Ishbosheth, and that word means man of shame, Ishbosheth, man of shame. Abner, the general, had on his own decided to make him king, because Abner thought, "Well, maybe I won't be general anymore if David's king." So he makes Ishbosheth king, and there's about a 7-year war. They had 2 years of peace. About 5 years there was war between the house of Saul and David. David did not go out in battle. The soldiers were raiding each other's country. David never led a battle against Saul. That's very important to remember. Okay? Well, Abner is murdered by Joab and Abishai because Abner had killed their brother Asahel in a battle. He's killed in a treacherous way. Then two captains in Ishbosheth's army, they didn't like Saul. They knew God was with David. Everybody knew the Lord was with David. Two of Ishbosheth's captains, after Abner's dead, they kill Ishbosheth. They cut off his head and they bring Ishbosheth's head to David, hoping for a reward. What do you think happened to them? They got what they gave. David had them executed. And he mourned the death of Saul, Abner, and Ishbosheth. Now, David doesn't say, "All right, Ishbosheth's dead. I'm going to make myself king." He sits quietly by, and he does not exalt himself. He lets them come. Chapter 5, verse 1. Then all the tribes of Israel came to David at Hebron, and they spoke to him, saying, "Indeed, we are your bone and your flesh. Also in time past, when Saul was king over us, you were the one who led Israel out to battle, and you brought them in.
And the Lord said to you, you are to shepherd my people Israel and be ruler over Israel. In other words, they said,

"We remember years ago you had been picked by Samuel to be king." Remember, that was a private service, but eventually the news leaked out, so even Saul knew David was supposed to be king. He said it publicly. Jonathan said it publicly. Everyone knew that God had picked David. Finally, the people of Israel said, "Let's go along with God's plan. Stop making our own king and let God's king be king." David does not make himself king. Israel comes to him. David doesn't make himself king. Judea comes to him. He that exalts himself will be humble. He that humbles himself will be exalted. David did not do it to himself. That's very important. So they said, "We want you to be king over us." So all the elders, verse 3, of Israel came to the king at Hebron, and King David made a covenant with them at Hebron before the Lord, and they anointed David king over Israel. And David was 30 years old when he began to reign. He reigned 40 years total. In Hebron, he reigned over Judea 7 years and 6 months. And in Jerusalem, he reigned 33 years over all Israel and Judea. Isn't it interesting that Jesus lived 33 years before he died on the cross? Christ ministered to God's people in a special way 7 years, that last week of Daniel. 3.5 in person, 3.5 through the apostles. Verse 6, "And the king and his men..." This is our last little snippet, our last little story. We're trying to get David from Ziklag to Jerusalem. "And the king and his men went to Jerusalem against the Jebusites, the inhabitants of the land, who spoke to David, saying, 'You'll not come in here, but the blind and the lame can repel you,' thinking David cannot come in here." Okay. In the middle of Judea, a Canaanite city had not been taken. It was a city that was once called Salem. Remember Melchizedek, the king of Salem? As it grew, it was up on a hill, very prominent spot, had nice rocky ground for good foundation. It was right next to two little knolls. One of those knolls was called Mount Moriah, where Abraham heard the covenant of God and he had offered Isaac. In this fortress, you had these two mountaintops. It was occupied by a Canaanite people called the Jebusites. You remember when Joshua and the children of Israel took possession of the promised land? They never completely drove them out. And the Jebusites, the enemy, had a stronghold. They had a fortress in the middle of God's territory. One of the first things David realized he needed to do when he became king, he said, "We cannot have the enemy having a fortress in the middle of our land." Now, you know, some of us have been serving the Lord for years, and we're trying to coexist while the devil still has a foothold in our territory. Devil's got a fortress. He's entrenched at some point in our life. There's some area where he's got a grip on us, and we're learning to just work around it. Can you imagine living in Judea, and you're, you know, David growing up, Bethlehem was just outside the city gates of Jerusalem. And he could be pasturing his sheep, and he looked in the distance, and he could see this beautiful mountain and the enemy fortress glaring at him. First thing he does when he becomes king is he says, "This territory must belong entirely to the Lord. The devil cannot have any real estate in our land." You know, there's a law. We have a little land in Northern California, and I've learned something about real estate law. And in some states, there are certain laws that if you own a piece of property that is completely surrounded by other property, you are awarded an access right by virtue of not having any access to your land. You can't take a helicopter. And when the enemy has real estate in the middle of your heart, he's got access across the whole thing to get to it. That's why it's so dangerous to become comfortable trying to coexist with the enemy in your life. Does Satan have a fortress in your heart? Well, David makes an offer. He says, "Whoever conquers the city, he's going to be my general." Now, they had been mocking David from the city walls. They said, "You'll never get in the city." It was a fortress. I mean, the walls could not be penetrated. They said, "Even the blind and the lame can fight you back where you can't get in the city." And David said, "Whoever manages to get in, he becomes general." Well, Joab, he didn't want anyone else to be general. He was David's nephew. There was a conduit that brought water into a pool in Jerusalem. From the outside, there was a narrow channel. Joab crawled through this dark channel, cold, underground, went under the city walls,
came up during the night. Incidentally, this is found in 1 Chronicles, I think chapter 11, verse 6, where it tells that story. He went in, he came up during the night, opened the city gates, and let the army in. Joab became the general the whole time that David reigned. And they conquered the city. Now, there's another little difficult phrase in here some of you might be wondering about. When they go to take the city of the Jebusites, David says in verse 8, David said, "Whoever climbs up by way of the water shaft and defeats the Jebusites, the lame and the blind who are hated by David's soul." Some versions make it sound like David hated blind and lame people. He was referring to the Jebusites as the lame and the blind. If you read on in the life of David, you'll find out that he invites a lame man named Mephibosheth to be eating at his table every day. David didn't have anything against them. That was sort of a sarcastic way to refer to the Jebusites because they challenged him, saying, "Even our lame and blind can repel you." Okay? And it says, Joab did it, and he became captain of the people. And therefore they say, "The blind and the lame shall not come into the house." That was the Jebusites will not come into the house. And that was something they held to. As I said, later you see Mephibosheth, who was lame, came into the house. So David dwelt in the stronghold. He made that the capital, and he called it the City of David. Then David built all around from Milo and inward, and David went on and became great, and the Lord of hosts was with him. Notice verse 11. Then Hiram, king of Tyre, sent messengers to David, and cedar trees, and carpenters, and masons, and they built David a house. Now you notice in verse 9, David built Jerusalem. Verse 10, they built David a house. Verse 12, so David knew that the Lord had established him as king over Israel and that he had exalted his kingdom. Who made David king? David? The Lord did it. Would you like to live and reign with the Lord someday? Who's going to make that happen, you or him? God establishes us to reign with him. And his kingdom for his people Israel's sake. Does God do it for our sake or for his name's sake and for his people's sake? Now, quickly look at the summary. David rescues his family from slavery to the Amalekites. He takes them to the promised land and he builds a new Jerusalem. Do you hear what happened? David rescues his people from the land of the enemy, from slavery, his family. He brings them to Israel. David is coronated. He builds a new Jerusalem. He builds a house for himself. And there is peace in the land. Has Jesus, the son of David, rescued us from the land of the enemy? Does he get coronated when he comes? He receives a kingdom, all those parables tell us. Does he take us to a new Jerusalem? Not the old Jerusalem. And then we live and reign with him. Would you like to live and reign with him? How many of you would like to live and reign with King Jesus in the New Jerusalem? If that's your desire, why don't you stand with me right now? If we're going to live and reign with him there, then we need to let him reign completely in our hearts now. Some of us may recognize that the Jebusites still have a fortress somewhere in our lives. And if you'd like to give Jesus permission to take possession and to conquer every enemy in the land, would you lift your hand and say, "Lord, take over. Take the city. Build a new Jerusalem in my heart." Father in heaven, we want to thank you for the things we're learning about Jesus from the life of David. Sometimes he so perfectly mirrors the Son of God, and other times we see our own reflection in the life of this complicated man. Lord, I pray that we can take the lessons we're learning and apply them. I pray, Lord, that if there are areas in our lives where we are trying to serve the Lord by compromising with the world, where we're allowing the enemy to dwell with a stronghold in our hearts somewhere, that we can just completely give you control of our lives and our minds. Bless each person here through the Holy Spirit, whatever the needs might be. And as we go from this place, we ask for the baptism of the Holy Spirit. In Christ's name we ask. Amen.

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1: The challenge is to take the story that Julia just sang so movingly, couple it with another short story, and weave out of them both a single sharp truth. That the two stories go together is clear from who they are. One is the son of David, and the other is the mother of the son of David. And yet she is not his mother, because he preceded her by 1,000 years. How can that be? Today's teaching, we'll find out. We continue our mini-series, Not I But Christ, Tales of Humility. Title of the teaching today, Two Halves to One Truth. Let's pray together. Holy Father, we must get both halves right. Just one half is not enough. Give us both halves in this single truth. And may one of the halves become true of us. We pray in Jesus' name. Amen. Once upon a time, there was a father and a son. And as it is with fathers and sons, they were close. Perhaps a bit too close, given the fact that the life of the father, moral warts and all, became replicated in the life of his sons. And actually, the two sad endings played out on the stage of sacred history. It's the two of them together. Incontrovertible proof of life's law, whatsoever a man sows, that shall he also, how's it go? That shall he also reap. What you sow, you reap. No matter how merciful and gracious God is, it is a law of life far too many times. And so, King David sowed his moral oats, and his sons reaped the baleful harvest. I understand it doesn't seem fair, but be reminded, children are never punished for their parents' sins. But children too often follow their parents' examples. Open your Bible with me, please, to Tragic Tale of Humility, number one. 2 Samuel. Find 2 Samuel in the Old Testament. If you didn't bring a Bible, it would be in the Pew Bible, page 219. 2 Samuel, chapter 13. Tragic, right off the bat and out of the chute, simply because it comes on the very heels of the king's adultery and murder to secure the wife of his neighbor, Bathsheba. Everything that follows for the rest of 2 Samuel is the baleful harvest being reaped by his kids. 2 Samuel chapter 13, verse 1, I'll be in the New King James Version. Whatever translation you have, follow along, please. And after this, Absalom. That's David's third boy. Absalom, the son of David, had a lovely sister whose name was Tamar. Beautiful girl. And Amnon, that's David's first boy, he's the crown prince. And Amnon, by another mother, by the way, than Absalom, so they're stepbrothers. And Amnon, the son of David, loved her and seduced her and raped her and then discarded her, as men who use women for pleasure alone so often do. And Absalom, her older brother, is livid with rage. revenge. But vengeance is both sweet and patient. And so he waited 2 long years for the perfect moment. And then Absalom slew the crown prince of Israel, Amnon, and fled in self-imposed exile. Go to the end of chapter 13. So Absalom fled and went to Geshur. That's the home of his grandfather, who was king of Geshur, and was there 3 years. And King David longed to go to Absalom, for he had been comforted concerning Amnon because he was dead. Ah, come on. What does this doting father find in his third born, huh? What is there about the prince that is so magnetic for even dad? Turn the page to chapter 14. Let's find out. Chapter 14, verse 25. Now in all Israel, there was no one who was praised as much as Absalom for his good looks, from the sole of his foot to the crown of his head. There was no blemish in him. Ever take a gander at GQ magazine? You ladies don't know what GQ magazine is, but we men do. It's Gentleman's Quarterly. It's just a fashion magazine for men. Some of the world's most stunning male models are demonstrating blazers and watches. And have you been able to figure this out? Why is it that whenever they're advertising cologne, they have to grow 3 days worth of stubble and then get their pictures taken? What's up with that? Let's be honest, gentlemen. Ladies aren't listening right now. There are some guys who are so good looking, it's enough to make you sick. Huh? The only thing worse than a man that handsome is a man that knows it. And Absalom knew it. Verse 25 again, now in all Israel, there was no one who was praised as much as Absalom for his good looks, from the sole of his foot to the crown of his head. There was no blemish in him. Verse 26, and when he cut the hair of his head at the end of every year, he cut it because it was heavy on him. When he cut it, he weighed the hair of his head at 200 shekels according to the king's standard. By some estimates, that's close to 5 pounds. It was a head of hair, to be sure. And obviously, all of Israel gloried in the mane and physique of Prince Absalom, whose hair truly went to his head. Vanity. Vanity, vanity. All is vanity. Vanity, the male weakness. Vanity, the female weakness. Vanity, the weakness and downfall of Absalom. And thus it was with all the adulation of Israel puffing up his vanity and enlarging his hat size, Absalom begins to pine for more power. I need another position. I need more. Drop down to chapter 15. Look at verse 4. Moreover, Absalom would say, Oh. 15 verse 4. Oh, that I were made judge, reed leader in the land. And everyone who has any suit or any cause would come to me, and then I would give him justice. In verse 5. And so it was, whenever anyone came near to bow down to Absalom, that he would put out his hand and take him and kiss him. And in this manner, verse 6, Absalom acted toward all Israel who came to the king, unsuspecting Father David, for judgment. So Absalom stole the hearts of the men of Israel. It was an inside job. The doting father knew absolutely nothing about what was taking place. Second in line to the throne, the young prince quietly stole the hearts of the kingdom. Reminds me of another prince, second in line to the throne perhaps, who just as quietly stole the hearts of the kingdom. Where'd you think Absalom got this? Invented it himself? The conceit and the pride? For a moment, Let's be reminded of the original sin. Keep your finger right here. We'll come back. But Ezekiel, you've got to see this. They're twins, Lucifer and Absalom. Watch this. Ezekiel chapter 28. That's page 578 in your pew Bible. Ezekiel chapter 28. Let's pick it up in verse 11. Ezekiel 28, verse 11. Where did Absalom get all this? The vanity and insanity of pride. Here's where he got it. Okay, chapter 28, verse 11. Moreover, the word of the Lord came to me, saying, Son of man, take up a lamentation for the king of Tyre. And say to him, thus says the Lord God. Now, it feels like we're going to be talking about a king who's alive at the time of Ezekiel. But the moment two lines into this, we know immediately this is no king living in the time of Ezekiel. You'll see. Thus says the Lord God, verse 12 continuing, you were the seal of perfection, full of wisdom and perfect in beauty. Who is this? You were in Eden. Oh, it can't be anybody in the life of Ezekiel. You were in Eden, the garden of God. Now, wait a minute. Could it be Adam? No. Could it be Eve? No. Somebody else was in Eden. I wonder who that might be. You were in Eden, the garden of God. Every precious stone was your covering. The sardius, the topaz, the diamond, beryl, onyx, jasper, sapphire, turquoise, emerald with gold. The workmanship of your timbrels and pipes was prepared for you on the day you were created. So this can't be God. This isn't talking about an uncreated being. It's a being who's been created, who was in the garden of Eden and is not human. Who would this being be? Verse 14, you were the anointed cherub who covers. Code language. For this single highest creaturely position in the universe, stationed beside the throne of Almighty God, standing next to God Himself. You have to be the highest of the high to have that position. That's who you were. You were the anointed cherub who covers. I established you. You were on the holy mountain of God. You walked back and forth in the midst of the fiery stones. Code language for the physical presence of God. Yeah, you were there, verse 15, and guess what? You were perfect in your ways from the day you were created till iniquity, the mystery, the iniquity was found in you. Drop down to verse 17. Here is the Achilles heel of Absalom and this being. Your heart was lifted up because of your what? What does it read? Because of your beauty. You corrupted your wisdom for the sake of your splendor. I cast you to the ground. I laid you before kings that they might gaze upon you. Lucifer, Absalom, two princes, two immense tragedies brought down by the vanity and insanity of pride. How did God put it here? They corrupted their wisdom for the sake of their splendor. Because mark it down, ladies and gentlemen, the self-delusion of self-love is self-destructive. Destroys both the mind, destroys the mind and the soul. Narcissus? You ever heard of Narcissus? Greek mythology told a tale about a young man. A young man who caused the death of the goddess Echo by spurning her love. Killed her by ignoring her. So that the god Nemesis, and you hear the word Nemesis. The god Nemesis caused the young man to fall in love with his own image, reflected and mirrored in the pool of a forest one day. Put the picture on the screen. He was taking a walk and he came across a pool and he looked down. Hey, who might that be? And he fell in love with the image reflected in the water. So in love was Narcissus with his own image that he pined away beside that pond until he died. And because of that little myth, we have a word in English called narcissism. Let's put it on the screen. Narcissism. How does the dictionary define it? Excessive admiration for or fascination with oneself. Self-love. The infantile stage of development in which the self is the object of one's erotic interest. Also the persistence of the stage into later years. Vanity, narcissism, Absalom, Lucifer. You and me, it doesn't matter. Self-love is self-deluding and it is always self-destroying. Always. It destroys us. Because in the kingdom of God, hasn't it ever been proven true? Pride goeth before a fall. He who exalts himself will be humbled. As the fall of Lucifer and Absalom, the fall of you, the fall of me, has so tragically and painfully confirmed, pride always goes before a fall. Self-love self-destroys by overreaching self. And so there was war in heaven and there was war in Israel. Absalom and his loyal troops now march on Jerusalem, just like Lucifer did, marching on his father in Jerusalem, where Lucifer's father was. They march on Jerusalem. David and his royal entourage flee just before the rebel arrives. And then get a load of this. This is awful. To prove the depths of no shame that self-love boasts, Absalom brings his father's concubines, and in plain view of a gasping public, he sleeps with all of them on the roof of the palace. Now there's nothing left of Dad in my kingdom that I do not possess. So stupid is ego that he immediately gathers his forces and pursues King David. Go back to where you had your finger a moment ago. Chapter 18. David has fled to the east of Jerusalem. They've crossed the Jordan. They are east of Jordan. And in that day, the forested woods were thick. Not today. Oh, no, not today. In fact, read this. This is chapter 18. Pick it up in verse 18. The two forces, father and son, are battling. For the battle there was scattered over the face of the whole countryside. Chapter 18, verse 8, 2 Samuel. For the battle there was scattered over the face of the whole countryside, and the woods devoured more people that day than the sword devoured. Isn't that something that just sucked them up? Obviously, the tide of the battle has turned, and Absalom is fleeing. Verse 9, notice what happens here. Then Absalom met the servants of David. An advance guard, an advance posse is moving its way through the forest. Absalom sees them turn around 180 degrees. And he flees. Then Absalom met the servants of David. Now Absalom rode on a mule, the symbol of royalty. I'm the king now. Big mistake. Absalom rode on a mule, and the mule galloped under the thick boughs of a great terebinth tree, and his head caught in the terebinth, so he was left hanging between heaven and earth, and the mule which was under him just kept on running. It's what they call poetic justice. When your flouted strength becomes your fatal weakness. The hair that Absalom worshipped hung him. Joab comes on the scene. Verse 14, then Joab said, I cannot linger with you. When he took three spears and thrust them through Absalom's heart while he was still alive in the midst of the terebinth tree. And the 10 young men who bore Joab's armor surrounded Absalom and struck and killed him. So Joab blew the trumpet and the people returned from pursuing Israel. For Joab held back the people, no sense in fighting a day longer. And they took Absalom, verse 17, and cast him into a very large pit in the woods and laid a very large heap of stones over him. Then all Israel fled, everyone to his tent. That would be the army of Absalom. Now notice verse 18. Absalom in his lifetime had taken and set up a pillar for himself, which is in the king's valley. For he said, I have no son to keep my name in remembrance. And he called the pillar after his own name. And to this day, it is called Absalom's monument. You want to know what the genuine monument is to that vain prince? The genuine monument is a broken mirror. And there's no worse bad luck than a broken mirror. Tale of humility. Number two. Absalom was the son of David. She was the mother of the son of David. And that is all. That is all they had in common. For all that he was, she was not. For all that he was not, she was. Turn in your Bible to the Gospel of St. Luke. Find Luke, will you? The Gospel, chapter 1. Luke 1. Tale of humility. Number 2. Back to back. What a stunning contrast. Luke chapter 1, verse 26. In your Pew Bible, this would be page 688. Now in the sixth month of what? Elizabeth. Elizabeth is pregnant. Elizabeth's the aged lady, married to an even older man. Couldn't have kids. Angel said, you're going to have kids. She's 6 months into her pregnancy now. Now, in the 6th month, the angel Gabriel, by the way, talking about poetic justice, Gabriel stepped into a vacated position in the kingdom of heaven. Guess who had been in the position before him? The fallen Lucifer. Now, in the 6th month, the angel Gabriel was sent by God to a city, a little backwoods, backwater village named Nazareth. Verse 27, to a virgin betrothed, even more formal than our engagement, betrothed to a man whose name was Joseph of the house of David, and the virgin's name was Mary. And having come in, she's in a house somewhere, we're not told where, he's coming in. And having come in, the angel said to her, rejoice, hail, greetings, some translations. In the Latin it reads, Ave. From whence comes our word Ave, the phrase Ave, Maria. And not a sacred phrase, that just means greetings, Maria, Ave. Hey, rejoice, highly favored one, the Lord is with you. Blessed are you among women. Hey, I've got to ask you a question. What was it that would possibly make this teenage virgin girl so attractive to the God of the universe that when he looks on the planet and he says, I got to pick a mother, I have to pick my own mother, he picks her. What is there about her? Just a handful of clues in what Gabriel has announced to her. He says, oh, highly favored one, the young girl is called. Highly favored. In fact, look at this, Psalm 5, verse 12. When God favors somebody, what does it say about that somebody? Psalm 5, 12, for you, O Lord, will bless the righteous. With favor you will surround her as with a shield. She must have been a righteous young woman. Gabriel calls her highly favored, and the only people God highly favors are those who are righteous. You ask, is there such a thing as a righteous teenager today? Glad you asked. Yes, there is. Oh, I have met them. Yes, there are. And I'd like to say to all the teenagers listening right now, don't you ever let anyone insinuate to you that in order to be normal, you can't be a virgin. Oh, yes, you can. Oh, yes, you can. Remain what God has called you to be. Highly favored one, righteous teenager that you are. Don't you worry about the drumbeat of the fallen society around us. Gabriel says, how highly favored. And then he says, the Lord is with you. Can you imagine? God had to find somebody to spend his time with. And before he's even impregnated her, God has been hanging around the girl. What kind of a girl is this that God just loved being with? And by the way, who would you rather have with you than God himself? She had him. Unbeknownst to her, she's just living a normal life as a teenager. She doesn't know that the God of the universe has been tracking her. Highly favored one, the Lord is with you. Blessed are you among all women. Hey, by the way, he is not saying, now, you win the beauty pageants. He's not saying, I find you at the top of the dean's list. He's not saying you have the checking account that beats them all. No, no, no, no, no, no. He's talking about a moral quality here in this young little girl. And he says, blessed are you. Oh, don't get to thinking she isn't bright. As we note in a moment from her response to Gabriel, she has a deep intellect. But blessed are you because of your moral character. You've been chosen, girl. We went down to Huntsville, Alabama a few weeks ago. Pastor Oliver got married. Hallelujah. I'm here to tell you the wedding went without a hitch. Praise God. And we're going to introduce them to you just about 4 weeks from now. They're down in the islands honeymooning for a while. Anyway, it was a lovely wedding. We had another day. So we wanted to see what's known in Huntsville as the U.S. Space and Rocket Center. And I'm telling you, we toured that. We were blown away by the immense complexity of the technology behind the Apollo rockets and the space shuttle. Listen, ladies and gentlemen, you can be sure that nobody comes walking off the street and says, hey, I'm going to be a part of this mission. Can I go tomorrow? Are you kidding? For a mission that complex, You have to be vetted and screened and trained and coached for months and years, and then we'll take you on. You know why? Because we can't afford to lose this mission. We can't put this mission in the hands of someone who will let us down at the end. When they pick Mary, the Virgin of Nazareth, she has been vetted and screened and coached and trained for the highest maternal mission in the history of the human race. Become the mother that God picks through whom to be born. Mercy. Blessed are you. You have been chosen. Verse 29. But when she saw him. Now get this. Watch this. But when she saw him, Gabriel, she was troubled at his saying and considered what manner of greeting this was. Isn't this amazing? She doesn't fall on her face. She doesn't panic and run from the room. She's thinking it through. She's evaluating everything he said so far. And he hasn't said much. Now comes the bombshell. Then the angel said to her, verse 30, do not be afraid, Mary, for you have found favor with God. And behold, you will conceive in your womb, and you will bring forth a son, and shall call his name Jesus. He will be great, and will be called the Son of the Highest, and the Lord God will give him the throne of his father David. The real Son of David's coming straight through you, girl. Verse 33, and he will reign over the house of Jacob forever and ever, and of his kingdom there will be no end. And then Mary said to the angel, how can this be, since I do not know a man? Something, time out. She has thought through this. She has tracked Gabriel's announcement line by line.

age, and this is now the sixth month for her who was called barren. For remember this, Mary, with God nothing will be impossible. And now comes the clincher. These are the seeds of Mary's greatness. Verse 38, then Mary said, "Oh, behold, the maidservant of the Lord, let it be to me according to your word," and the angel's gone. She said, yes, mission accomplished, Gabriel's gone, no need hanging around now. The girl said yes. Let me tell you what she said in the Greek. In the Greek she said, "Here I am, a female slave of God." Ladies and gentlemen, the only person who would ever call herself or himself a slave is a person of humility. The rest of us spent our lives proving we are not that. She begins her life with the admission, "I'm nothing but a female slave for Almighty God, for Almighty God." And so when Mary bursts into song that Julia, and by the way, you didn't know this, but Julia was singing the Magnificat. You might have picked up that. She sang it word for word from the King James. Beautifully, beautiful rendition. Never heard that rendition of the Magnificat. Mary breaks into song, and I want you to note that the song is really an ode to humility. It's a hymn of humility. Drop down to verse 46. And Mary said, Mary sang, "Oh, my soul magnifies." Magnificat comes from that word. "My soul magnifies the Lord, and my spirit is rejoiced in God my Savior, for he has regarded the lowly state." I am nothing but a female slave. "He has regarded the lowly state of his maidservant. For behold, henceforth all generations will call me blessed. For he who is mighty has done great things for me." Notice who the focus is on. It's all on external. Externally focused. "For he who is mighty has done great things for me, and holy is his name. And his mercy is on those who fear him." Verse 50, "From generation to generation, he has shown strength with his arm. He has scattered the proud." See the contrast here. "He has scattered the proud in the imagination of their hearts." And verse 52, "He has put down the mighty from their thrones and exalted the lowly." Little old me in the hands of Almighty God. The Magnificat is an ode to humility. And wouldn't you know it, the very words that Mary sings in this song, when her boy grows up, he will weave her words into the most quoted line in all the Gospels, more than any other line. Christ will use these words. A single line that tells the truth about two tales of humility. In the first half of the line, we find the tale of Absalom. In the second half of the line, we find the tale of Mary. That line is in Luke, and so just turn over to 14:11. One line used more times than any other line in the teachings of Christ. By the way, in its various forms, this line is used 26 times in the Scripture. What's the big deal about this line? I'll tell you what the big deal is. It's because of original sin. God's response to original sin, unoriginal vanity, unoriginal insanity of pride. God's response to original sin. Here it is. Jesus, red letters in your Bible. Perhaps chapter 14, verse 11, "For whoever exalts himself will be what? And whoever humbles himself will be what?" Call it out to me. Will be exalted. Take your study guide and fill it in, please. The one line Jesus taught more than any other line. Fill it in, please. "He who exalts himself will be humbled." And then write the name Absalom. Write the name Absalom, will you? "And she who humbles herself will be exalted," right in the name Mary. Lucifer and Absalom set out to exalt themselves. They are tragically humbled. Mary and Jesus set out to humble themselves, and they are gloriously exalted. There you have it. A moral play. Two stories. One truth. So what does it mean to humble ourselves? I mean, how can I be more like Mary and less like Absalom? How can I be more like Jesus and less like Satan? Is there a secret to humbling ourselves? Two strategies, a twin strategy in Luke. I'll give these two to you and then I'll sit down. Write them down. Strategy number one, jot it down, please. Humble yourself before others and show it. What does it mean to humble myself? Here's what you do. Humble yourself before others and show it.
In fact, this comes right at the tail end of the story.

0: that Jesus has already told. By the way, it's good counsel. This is the month of weddings, isn't it? So here's the counsel from Jesus. When you go to a wedding reception, never get up close to the head table. Don't you dare sit up where you want to be right there where the action is when the cake is cut. Forget it, Jesus says, because once you sit down and you get the goblet dirty from drinking, the maitre d' will come along and say, "Didn't you read the little name tag there? That's not your place. You're way back there in the back." Jesus says, that's humiliating. He said, when you go to a wedding reception, always sit in the back. If you're supposed to be up closer, they'll come and get you. There's nothing like going up. Nothing worse than going down. And then Jesus makes the point, for whoever humbles himself will be humbled. For whoever exalts himself will be humbled. And he who humbles himself will be exalted. So here's the question, Jesus. What do you mean? What are you trying to tell me to do? What does it mean to humble myself? It means whenever you're given a choice. Okay, here you go. Whenever you're given a choice, take the lowest seat. Take the lowest seat. You say, Dwight, I don't know what that means, take the lowest seat. Okay, let me put it in other language. Whenever you're given a choice, take the smallest piece. Your favorite pie is out. I don't know what about you, but when something that I really enjoy is brought to the table, I, like a hawk, watch the dissemination of those pieces. Don't you do the same? Come on, don't you act like you're holier than me. Although I know you are. Take the smallest piece. You say, what's happening there? You're forcing yourself. You're humbling yourself. You're automatically saying, I'll take that little one right there. It's probably healthier for you anyway. Take the smallest piece. Take the last place. Take the smallest piece. Wash the dirtiest feet. Volunteer for the most menial of tasks. The worst of chores. Hey, listen, guys, I know not, we don't have a janitor around here. I hate to do this, but would one of you, who here would be willing to clean the toilets? You be the first hand to go up. I'll do it. You know nobody wants to do it. Go ahead and do it. To humble yourself means to take the action. Take the action first. Here's a concept. Vote for your opponent. Can you imagine what American politics would be today if we voted for our opponents? I mean, come on. How civil the campaigns would be. I didn't know, by the way, that you could vote for yourself when I went off to academy for the first time. So I ran for an election in the student association. And I voted for the other guy and found out I lost by 2 votes, his and mine. I didn't know you're supposed to vote for yourself. I thought you're supposed to vote for somebody else. Now I know. Oh, I don't lose now. See, humbling yourself means you go out of the way to do it countercultural. Do the opposite of what's expected. Build up your competitor every chance you get. You're in business? You got a guy down the street outselling you? Celebrate it. Are you an institution? You got a guy down the street outselling you? Celebrate it. I'm making a point. Sometimes we are so preoccupied in building ourselves up and making sure we have the top position in the ranking that we get humbled. Because he who exalts himself always gets humbled. But she who humbles herself will be exalted. Build up your competitor. Better yet, quit having a competitor. Quit keeping score. I'm going to tell you something I've never told anybody. Till last service. The Lord was dealing with me one day and he says, you know what, boy, you got a problem with envy. I said, get out of here. I don't have envy. I'm not jealous of anybody. He said, oh, yes, you are. How can I be jealous of anybody? He says, because look at your heart. Every time that name is mentioned, every single time you freeze up. Why are you freezing up? Because you're jealous. You know, God can humble you very privately, fortunately. But it is humbling to realize. It was humbling for me. I'm ashamed to tell you that there's been somebody that I've been jealous of. Why is he always so good? And why am I not so good? We do crazy thinking when we're envious. And one day, God finally said to me, you know what, boy? Here's how you're going to deal with it. You're going to force yourself every time that name comes up to say, to be the first to jump up and say, man, have you ever seen somebody who can do it like that? Wow, I am so impressed. Hey guys, I am no paragon of virtue, but I found that worked. Now, whenever the name comes up, I'm first there. Hey, wow. And you know what? It just kind of dissipated. It's just gone. I mean, who cares? Let me be on the bandwagon to cheer him on professionally. Build up your competitor. Quit having a competitor. Don't keep score. Angie and Chris Schuler gave me a delightful little book called The Go-Giver. It's a morality play about how to succeed in business. They gave it to me just about 4 weeks ago. And in one scene, an old sage passes along to the young upstart in business this piece of wise counsel. Listen to this. Stop keeping score. Don't keep track. Watch out for the other guy. Watch out for his interests. Forget about 50-50, son. The only winning proposition is 100%. Just give yourself to the other guy. Who cares who he is? Let him win. Quit keeping score. And how do you win now? There's no score. See, we keep the score up here. Give up your place in the line. Give up your day off for service. Give up your life for somebody else. Ladies and gentlemen, the whole point that Jesus is making here is that we have to do something. We have to act. We have to humble ourselves. Never pray this prayer. You will not find it in the Bible. Never pray this prayer. Oh God, humble me. You'll regret the day you did. He already is keeping close track to you. Trust me. He knows when a little extra nudge is exactly what you need. You can count on that. Trust me as well. Never pray the prayer, humble me. Instead, pray the prayer, oh God, let me humble myself before you. That prayer is laced through Scripture. Humble yourself. Take the action. Do the work. Don't ask God to do it. Don't you dare. Just take a deep breath. Humble yourself. All right, there are two steps, then I'll sit down. Step number one is humble yourself before others and show it. Step number two is humble yourself before God and mean it. And the key word there is mean it. The other place that this line appears in Luke is chapter 18. So just go four pages over to Luke chapter 18. And this is a story about the two worshipers, and the guy that walks at the front of the church for worship that Sabbath stands up and he prays to himself. That's the way Jesus tells the story. Oh God, I thank you that I'm not like the other reprobates in this little village of mine. I tithe. I'm great in stewardship. I fast. I watch my diet. I worship on the right day. Thank you, oh God, for who I am. And Jesus said, in the back of that same church, that very same Sabbath, there was a man who was so shattered by his guilt that he could only sob into the sleeve of his sports jacket. Oh God, be merciful to me, for I am a sinner. Then the point. Here it is, verse 14, Luke 18. I tell you, this man in the back of the church went down to his house justified, declared righteous by God rather than the other. For everyone who exalts himself will be humbled, and he who humbles himself, quoting his mother's song, he who humbles himself will be exalted. What does it mean to humble ourselves before God and mean it? I leave you with these quotations in your study guide. These are so choice. You have them. You don't have to fill a single blank in. Just keep the quotations. Christ's Object Lessons comments on this parable with these words. Take a look in your study guide. The lips may express, I thought this was prescient. The lips may express a poverty of soul that the heart does not acknowledge. We are good up here. We are terrible down here. So I may be saying, oh, I'm so humble. Yes, of course I am, of course. While speaking to God of poverty of spirit, the heart may be swelling with the conceit of its own superior humility and exalted righteousness. See, you can't fool God. You can fool everybody else in your own home, but you can't fool God. In one way only can a true knowledge of self be obtained. Circle it. We must behold Christ. Track Jesus. It is ignorance of Him that makes men and women so uplifted in their own righteousness. When we contemplate His purity and excellence, we shall see our own weakness and poverty and defects as they really are. We shall see ourselves lost and hopeless, clad in garments of self-righteousness like every other sinner. We shall see that if we are ever saved, it will not be through our own goodness, but through God's infinite grace. What do you say to that? Huh? Self, now this is choice, self to the publican appeared nothing but shame. Thus it has been seen by all who seek God. I am ashamed. Self, by faith that renounces all self-trust, the needy suppliant is to lay hold upon infinite power. Isn't that something? Isn't that something? And now here's what I want to send home with you. there's a little prayer just a few sentences later that follows. This is the prayer. You want to pray this prayer with me every day? You can. Here's the prayer. Listen to this. It's in that next quotation. No outward observance can take the place of simple faith and entire renunciation of self. But no man can empty himself of self. How can self? Hey, self, cast self out. Can I pick myself up and throw myself out? You can't do it. It's impossible. That's true. No man or woman can empty herself of self. We can only consent for Christ to accomplish the work. Then, now here comes the prayer. Oh boy, this would be great to memorize, wouldn't it? Then the language of the soul will be, Lord, take my heart, for I cannot give it. It is thy property. Keep it pure, for I cannot keep it for thee. Save me in spite of myself, my weak, unchristlike self. Mold me, fashion me, raise me into a pure and holy atmosphere where the rich current of thy love can flow through my soul. Isn't that some? How did Jesus put it? He who exalts himself will be humbled, and she who humbles herself will be exalted. Once upon a time, there was a prince and a woman and a god. The prince exalted himself, and he was humbled. The teenage virgin humbled herself, and she was exalted. And the God? The God was also the son of David. But the God humbled himself and became obedient unto death, even the death of the cross. Wherefore God hath highly exalted him and given him a name above every name under heaven and on earth and under the earth. So why on earth would we not, just like Mary, just like Jesus, why would we not humble ourselves in the sight of the Lord?
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On June the 21st, 1990, as many as 50,000 lives were lost when an earthquake struck Iran. Iran is earthquake prone, although you wouldn't know from looking that the country is shaky beneath the surface, like a lot of people. On the outside, they look like they're doing fine, but on the inside, they may be in turmoil or worried or anxious. The person you're dealing with might be grappling with something distressing. The person in the store who snapped at you or the driver who honked at you might just be wrestling with stuff. Today, extend grace to someone who needs it. It might be that fire is not the best weapon to use when fighting fire. Ephesians 4:32 encourages us, be kind to one another, tender-hearted, forgiving one another, even as God, for Christ's sake, hath forgiven you. Do that, and you'll make a difference. John Bradshaw, it is written.

0: KSUV, Talkeetna.
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2: You know, it's pretty rare that we do a long multi-part series here on the show. I think the last time I did it was a five-parter on where the Gospels come from. But today I'm actually on to part six of a series where I'm attempting to answer a bunch of critical questions about the Christian faith that I accidentally stumbled across on social media. Now, normally, I don't waste much time with online debates because, let's be honest, there's no end to them. I mean, when's the last time you ever saw someone on Twitter or some other platform say, "Ooh, you know what? You were right. I guess I'm wrong." That doesn't happen. And so I almost never get involved because social media platforms are often just a shouting match between people trying to play gotcha with clever comebacks. So I almost passed on this one. But then I reconsidered because the questions, well, I've heard these questions 1,000 times over from all kinds of people, and I thought that some of them deserved a response because while they were a little accusatory, a little angry, and obviously biased, they were intelligent questions. So here's the question we're going to tackle today. And remember, these are questions a lady said she would ask God if she ever got the chance. And she said, "Why would you purposely tempt Adam and Eve? Did you want them to fail? I mean, when I had children, I baby-proofed my house. I didn't light a fire in the middle of my living room and tell them not to get close to it." Now, if you make the rounds of the religious world, you'll find all kinds of people who insist that this idea is true. They'll say God set things up so that Adam and Eve were guaranteed to fail, and that somehow that was going to be a better situation than keeping the innocence and purity we were originally created with. But that's certainly not a mainstream opinion among biblical Christians. The Bible teaches that while God absolutely created the original universe and everything in it, He's not responsible for the appearance of sin and suffering. In fact, in some instances, the Bible attaches the word mystery to the concept of sin, like it does in 2 Thessalonians 2, verse 7, where Paul refers to the mystery of lawlessness. And I know that declaring the emergence of sin to be a mystery seems like a little bit of a cop-out, but there really are things surrounding the concept of evil that I'm not sure we're ever going to be able to comprehend, at least not fully. But there is enough data in the Bible to help me talk about this with a reasonable deal of confidence. And I think by the time we're done that you'll at least see the beginnings of a solid answer to this question. You might remember from other shows a quote from a 19th century author I've brought up a few times in the past because it makes such incredibly good sense. And that quote goes like this: "It is impossible to explain the origin of sin so as to give a reason for its existence. Yet enough may be understood concerning both the original and final disposition of sin to make fully manifest the justice and benevolence of God in all His dealings with evil. Nothing is more plainly taught in Scripture than that God was in no wise responsible for the entrance of sin, that there was no arbitrary withdrawal of divine grace, no deficiency in the divine government that gave occasion for the uprising of rebellion. Sin is an intruder, for whose presence no reason can be given. It is mysterious, unaccountable. To excuse it is to defend it. Could excuse for it be found or cause be shown for its existence, it would cease to be sin." So, in other words, there is no good reason for the emergence of sin. You can search and search and search until the cows come home, but you're not going to find a good reason to rebel against God. Oh, to be sure, the human brain is really good at justifying the things we do. But most of us realize that if we were asked to present our justifications in front of God Himself, they would melt like a snowflake on a warm sidewalk. So now let's tackle the question itself. Why would God make it possible to do the wrong thing? My internet skeptic compared it to bad parenting. She said, look, when my kids were little, I baby-proofed the house. I didn't build a fire in the living room and tell them to stay away. Now, that seems like a really good point, until you think it through. Her argument really falls apart when you come to the word baby, because what the Bible describes in Eden was not a couple of helpless infants. It describes fully developed, self-aware human beings with the cognitive ability to assess the world they lived in. The reason we baby-proof our houses is because we're dealing with babies, and that's not what we're dealing with in Genesis chapter 3. So it's really not a fair comparison. And what I'd ask this skeptic, if I could, is whether or not she wants her children to live in a baby-proofed world for the rest of their lives. Do we really count it a success if we keep our children completely sheltered from everything forever? Or would we rather train them so that they learn to recognize danger when they see it? Every parent knows the frustration and pain of having a child ignore their advice and watching them get hurt precisely the way that mom and dad were trying to prevent. But at the end of the day, all you can really do is teach your children what's right and wrong, or what's safe and dangerous, and you hope they're listening to you. Why? Well, it's all you can do because they're autonomous people with wills of their own. And the best you can do with autonomous individuals is give them a warning. Anything else would be a violation of liberty and, honestly, a form of slavery. When we set about having children, most of us are hoping they'll move out one day as well-adjusted, fully functioning adults. We don't really want them to stay at home forever. And if we're good parents, we're really not interested in raising mindless slaves. And really, parenthood is probably the easiest way to illustrate what happened in the story of Genesis. You know full well that having children comes with risk. Those kids might not love you in return. They might ignore your advice and live their lives in a way you know is courting disaster. They might ultimately reject you. And yet you want children. You're willing to take that risk because another human being with free will has the ability to love you back. There's no such thing as a meaningful relationship unless both parties actually have a choice. And so what God did was create us with the capacity to love each other, and to love Him. And if we didn't have the ability to turn our backs on God, then our relationship with Him really wouldn't mean much, because it's involuntary. There had to be a choice. There had to be some way that you could say no. It was a risk that God was willing to take because He thought that the free will relationship would be worth it. What God didn't do was light a fire in the living room, the way this skeptic put it. There was nothing in God's creation that was inherently dangerous. The only obstacle to a lifelong, meaningful relationship with God was a matter of your choice, and that was it. There was nothing inherently dangerous about the tree of knowledge. There is no indication in the text that the fruit was actually toxic. This was all about the freedom to choose. And right now, I have the freedom to choose to take a break. So I'll be right back after this.
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2: All right, we're talking about the fact that God allowed us to fall into sin and rebellion, and He didn't make it impossible. And the reason for that is not that hard to figure out. The Bible defines God as love, and it says that you and I were made in His image. But there's no way to love someone if you don't actually have any choice. So, right from the beginning, God made choice available. And I actually suspect that if Adam and Eve had chosen to reject temptation, eventually the need for choice would have disappeared. Now, I don't have a specific Bible verse to support that, but given the character of God and the content of the rest of the Bible, I believe that probably would have been the case. But it's not what happened, so that's really kind of a moot point. So again, did God want us to fail? Absolutely not. That's an idea about God that comes from centuries of human tradition and not from the pages of the Bible. A lot of people live with this unspoken assumption that God is in the business of getting rid of us. And the only way he's ever going to take you into heaven is if he has to, if you kind of slide in through the judgment on some kind of technicality. But that's a mindset that came to us courtesy of the medieval church, where Western Christianity tragically conflated the teachings of Christ with the politics of the Western Roman Empire. Where the political Roman Empire had crumbled in the West, the church historically stepped in to fill the void, and it became perhaps the biggest political authority in a lot of people's lives. And because Roman emperors and European kings often resorted to violence to retain their power, the people mentally put God in that same category, because after all, the potentates of the church were doing that kind of thing. Regular people were just a huge inconvenience to the authorities, but they were also a key source of revenue, and so they could fund the army, so kings kind of tolerated the peasants. You might remember that old comic strip, The Wizard of Id, where someone shouts, "The peasants are revolting," and the king, without even looking out his window, says, "You can say that again." The reason it's funny is because there's a kernel of truth to it. The nobility of Europe barely tolerated the serfs because of the advantages that came with being a landowner. But love the serfs? That was so rare that we still find a lot of fairy tales from yesteryear featuring a good king who actually cared about people. It was so rare, it was considered extraordinary. I mean, think about it. We still sing about good King Wenceslas, who ventured out on the Feast of Stephen out into the cold winter, where he discovers a poor man trying to find enough firewood to keep himself warm. And so the king decides that this is unacceptable and makes sure a feast is delivered to the peasant's hovel. It's a really old story about the Duke of Bohemia dating back more than 1,000 years. And whether or not the story's true, it was meant to celebrate a monarch who cared about people. So think about that. We've been commemorating this guy now for more than 1,000 years. And you'd have to think long and hard to find other examples of that kind of royal generosity. That's how rare it was. So when we began to conflate church and state, we started to think that God must be like the tyrants who lived on the hill in the castle, and the bishops who lived sumptuously while the rest of us starved. Now, that's not the whole picture, not even by a long shot. We also have to factor in the pagan ideas that made huge inroads during the medieval period, which led many people to think of the God of Abraham as if he was one of the gods of Mount Olympus, this unpleasant deity who toyed with human beings for fun. But you know what? Whatever the influence, we really did come out of that medieval period with this horrible picture of God. And so to this day, we have a lot of people assuming that God doesn't want us. He's trying to keep us out of his kingdom. And to be really honest, I still hear a lot of 21st century preachers saying that kind of stuff instead of showing us the God that you actually find in the pages of the Bible. So let's slow down now for a moment and look at what the authors of this book actually said. "For God so loved the world," it says in John 3:16, "that he gave his only Son, that whoever believes in him should not perish, but have eternal life." So now ask yourself, why in the world would God make that kind of sacrifice if he didn't want you? Or consider this one. It's one of my favorites, found in Romans chapter 5. It says, "For while we were still weak, at the right time Christ died for the ungodly." For who? The ungodly. "For one will scarcely die for a righteous person, though perhaps for a good person one would dare even to die. But God shows his love for us in that while we were still sinners, Christ died for us." Honestly, it's hard to think of God as cruel and vindictive when you stop to read what the Bible actually says. I mean, consider what Paul just said. God didn't wait until we were good enough to save, because he knew that was never going to happen. He didn't wait until we proved ourselves before he laid down his life. He did it while we were still lost in sin, doing the very things that hurt him the most. I mean, let's just be honest. While we know that Christ died to save us, we also know that the act of murdering him was the peak of our sin and rebellion. And even then, at that moment, we find Christ saying, "Father, forgive them, for they know not what they do." So now, stop for a moment, and let's reassess the charge that my internet skeptic brought against God. Why would you purposely tempt Adam and Eve? Did you want them to fail? The answer is no, absolutely not. You don't go to all those incredibly painful lengths to save people that you set up to fail. It doesn't add up. God did not create this world as a painful trial that you need to pass through in order to be good with Him. In fact, the Bible says the day He created us, the human race, He stepped back and noticed that what He made was, and I quote, "very good." At the end of every other day, He said it was good. But the day He made us, very good. So why in the world would He want to change that? Why would He make this world something less than He was capable of making? Why would a God whose character is defined by love deliberately create a world of pain? And the answer is, He didn't. But He did create us with choice, because without it, we would never be capable of experiencing love the way that God planned. There would be no profound relationships, no fulfilling interactions with each other, no meaning to our existence. Without the possibility of choice, it would have been a completely empty existence, nothing more than cosmic slavery. And so He took the risk because He thought it was worth it. And while I absolutely abhor the choices we made, the wreck we made out of God's creation, I'm still glad He took the risk. Because even though we now have to live in considerable pain, and we've almost completely eradicated the image of God from this world, I'm still free to love. And I'm still free, thanks to the gift of the cross, to build a meaningful relationship with a personal God, a God who is willing to give His very life for me. And did God baby-proof the Garden of Eden? Yeah, in a way He did. It's not as if He simply set the whole thing in motion and let the first people guess what that tree was for. He told us point blank, "Look, you're free to do what you want, but if you go down this path and willfully disconnect yourself from the only source of life in the universe, it's going to lead to pain and suffering and death." Look, if you read the Bible carefully, you'll notice that the real issue was whether or not God can be trusted. And wouldn't you know it, the skeptic's question implies that He can't be trusted. And that's really the biggest question in the world today. With all the pain, with all the disappointment that we suffer every single day, can we really trust God? I'll be right back after this to explore that question just a little bit more.
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2: Let me show you something really interesting in the book of 2 Timothy, which was addressed to a young preacher the Apostle Paul knew and loved and showed a keen interest in helping. He's talking about the suffering that he's had to endure as a missionary and a preacher, suffering that Paul expected because the world he preached in is at odds with God, and anybody who picks up the cause of Christ is bound to experience a little friction. Actually, friction is a pretty mild word for what Paul had to endure because he was actually left for dead at one point by a mob that really hated him. So now listen to what he wrote because I find this very interesting. He says, "Therefore, do not be ashamed of the testimony about our Lord, nor of me his prisoner, but share in suffering for the gospel by the power of God, who saved us and called us to a holy calling, not because of our works, but because of His own purpose and grace, which He gave us in Christ Jesus before the ages began, and which now has been manifested through the appearing of our Savior, Jesus Christ. So let me pause right here and point out something that many people miss. God intended to save us and bring us into His kingdom, Paul says, before the ages began. In other words, even before He made us, He'd already made plans for what to do if we made the wrong choice. That's why in Revelation 13, verse 8, you find mention of the book of life and the Lamb who was slain from the foundation of the world. The plan to save us was already there the very moment we were created. So it's not really a matter of God wanting us to fail. What He did was create us with the fullest potential for joy, and He had a safety net in place just in case. And that was a safety net that came at a very high cost to God Himself. It meant the life of His only Son. Now, back to 2 Timothy chapter 1. It continues, which He gave us in Christ Jesus before the ages began, and which now has been manifested through the appearing of our Savior Jesus Christ, who abolished death and brought life and immortality to light through the gospel, for which I was appointed a preacher and apostle and teacher, which is why I suffer as I do. Now, here comes the most important part for today. But I am not ashamed, he writes, for I know whom I have believed, and I am convinced that He is able to guard until that day which has been entrusted to me. So here's what I want you to notice. This was written by a man who had suffered terribly, and still he trusts the God of the Bible. This was such a profound thought that inspired one of the greatest hymns of the Christian church, written in 1883. You probably know it. It goes like this. I know not why God's wondrous grace to me He hath made known, nor why unworthy Christ in love redeem me for His own. But I know whom I have believed, and am persuaded that He is able to keep that which I've committed unto Him against that day. That is the ultimate expression of trust. There was nothing in the Apostle Paul's life to suggest that he was headed to anything good. His life was hard, and he ended up in prison, and then he died when the Roman Empire beheaded him. But in spite of all that, in spite of the hardship he endured, he trusted the God of the Bible with his future. And that's the universal witness of the people who wrote this book. Really, it's completely impossible to read the Bible honestly and come to the conclusion that God somehow intended for us to fail. That might make good cult theology, and I know a cult that teaches that, but it doesn't make for good biblical theology. In this book, we have page after page after page of God's incredibly good intentions toward you. I mean, just consider what it says in my wife's favorite verse. And this was written in the context of God's people going horribly astray and having to live with the consequences of some really bad choices. In fact, they were told to settle down in Babylonian captivity because they were going to be there for a while, 70 years, in fact. But then listen to this from Jeremiah chapter 29. For thus says the Lord, when 70 years are completed for Babylon, I will visit you, and I will fulfill to you my promise and bring you back to this place. For I know the plans I have for you, declares the Lord, plans for welfare and not for evil, to give you a future and a hope. Then you will call upon me and come and pray to me, and I will hear you. You will seek for me and find me when you seek for me with all your heart. God wants us to fail? No, hardly. The only way you could come to that conclusion is to build your ideas about God on what people tell you, because that's not a picture you'll find in this book. I'll be right back after this.
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2: You know, the problem of evil is one of the biggest questions in the world. In fact, I've seen a lot of modern philosophers, people like Susan Neiman, suggest that the problem of evil is really the underlying question behind every philosophical pursuit of all time. So to think that I'm going to fully satisfy a critic's accusations against God in half an hour, well, that's wishful thinking. But I will say this, if you're honest with the biblical text and you actually take the time to read the whole thing, you're going to find the idea that God set us up for failure completely untenable. It's just not in here. If anything, you're going to discover that God went out of his way to set us up for success, and he did that without taking away our right to choose. So again, maybe think of this in terms of parenthood, if that's helpful. When we first start our families, we have all kinds of hopes and dreams for our children. In fact, we want the very best for them. We create promising situations. We take them to soccer practice or to music lessons or to whatever it is they happen to show an interest in, sometimes to the point of loading our kids down with way too much. But the reason we do it, we're trying to set them up for success. I mean, from the day we bring these babies home from the hospital, we're out there buying those Mozart for Babies albums because somewhere we read that it helps a baby's mental development. Whether or not that's true, I have no idea, but I know a lot of you did it, just in case it works. You help your kids with their homework. You help them prepare for their ACTs or the SATs because, well, you want them to win scholarships and get into good colleges. You spend countless white-knuckled hours in a car teaching your kids to drive. You invest in teaching them right from wrong, trying to prepare them for the brutal reality of living in this painful and broken world. And then comes the day when they pull away from the house, maybe for the last time, and you send up a little prayer that your kids are going to be okay. You launched them, and you want them to succeed. But you also know that they're free agents, real people with real choices. And there's the very distinct possibility that they're going to make some bad decisions that cause them pain. Yet in spite of that, you don't lock them in your house hoping to prevent the pain, not if you're a decent and reasonable parent. You take that risk and you set them free because that's the only way they're going to find a meaningful existence. And that's what we have in the Bible, a heavenly father setting his full-grown children free. The analogy of baby-proofing your house just doesn't apply. That's a false equivalence. And here's the thing. Even though we made a horrible mess of this world, God still protects your right to choose. Instead of wiping us out, instead of starting all over with a clean slate, he waits for us, hoping we'll accept the path out of this mess, the only path.

works. Tears filled the stranger's eyes. He said, I know I've changed a lot. I might be hard for you to recognize. But late one summer night, I'd had too much to drink.

Listen to what it says in Psalm 90, verse 4. The Bible says, "For 1,000 years in your sight are like yesterday when it is past, and like a watch in the night." I'm really not all that old yet, but I've already noticed that the older you get, the faster time seems to move. When you're 5, a week seems like an eternity. When you're 40, it's like 5 minutes. And if you add deadlines to the mix and a heavy workload, it's going to slip away on you even faster. But then again, on the other hand, there are some circumstances in life that can make time slow to a grinding halt. When you're in pain, the healing process can seem like it's taking forever. When you're waiting for the next payday to come, the calendar just can't seem to keep up with your expectations. And when your loved ones are away from home or your kids are in Iraq, the clock on the wall almost seems to run backwards. And then you find a passage like this and you realize that Einstein was right. Time really is a relative thing. When you're a finite human being, 100 years can seem like a really long time. But for God, who actually invented time and has always been there, 1,000 years is just a drop in the bucket. According to this passage, when God waits for 1,000 years, it's like you and I getting through a single day. Now, we need to be careful that we don't draw any unwarranted conclusions from this and try to create some sort of a day equals 1,000 years in things like Bible prophecy, because the point the Bible is making is poetic. It's just telling us that time looks a whole lot different when you see it from God's perspective. Well, we seem to have been waiting for Jesus to come for a long time. From God's perspective, it hadn't been that long. And one day, when we learn to live on heaven's time, and we know for sure that we're never going to run out of time, I suspect that a couple of 1,000 years aren't going to seem all that long for us either. So, of course, the question is, what does that have to do with your life today? Really, it's very simple. As you notice your own schedule speeding up and slowing down because of the various challenges you face in life, it's really helpful to look at it from heaven's perspective. Think of it like this. A few days before you go on vacation, your workload doesn't seem quite so heavy because the end is in sight. You know you're going to make it. And on planet Earth, in a heartbeat, it's going to be over. The clock on the wall and the calendar on the fridge, you'll be able to throw those things away. Those are just temporary measures to help you pace your first few years in your relationship with Christ. And before you know it, like the first day of a great vacation, you'll be able to throw that day timer in the trash and breathe a deep sigh of relief. Because in the kingdom of heaven, if you don't get it done today, you can always do it next century. And knowing your break is coming also happens to be a better way to live.

On June the 21st, 1990, as many as 50,000 lives were lost when an earthquake struck Iran. Iran is earthquake prone, although you wouldn't know from looking that the country is shaky beneath the surface, like a lot of people. On the outside, they look like they're doing fine, but on the inside, they may be in turmoil or worried or anxious. The person you're dealing with might be grappling with something distressing. The person in the store who snapped at you or the driver who honked at you might just be wrestling with stuff. Today, extend grace to someone who needs it. It might be that fire is not the best weapon to use when fighting fire. Ephesians 4:32 encourages us, be kind to one another, tender-hearted, forgiving one another, even as God, for Christ's sake, hath forgiven you. Do that, and you'll make a difference. John Bradshaw, It Is Written.

long drives through the country and stop at Grandma's for some hot muffins. We had some great times in those days. Then one day I left home to make my own way. The years went by so fast. My schedule was busy and it was difficult to get home to see my folks very often. There always seemed to be something

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But I had an appointment to keep, and I couldn't leave until the next day. When I finally arrived home, I realized I had missed the most important appointment of my life. Dad had passed away a few hours before.

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2: This is It Is Written. I'm John Bradshaw. Thanks for joining me. Well, there are sunnier subjects, I guess, but I'm not sure there are too many that are more important. We're going to take a few moments together to talk about history's most hated father. And honestly, it might be a subject that arouses strong feelings, especially if your relationship with your own father wasn't or isn't good. Examine history and you find some tyrannical fathers. You'll find accounts of emperors and kings who murdered their children. Look in the news and, of course, you're going to find truly disturbing reports of monsters who've treated their children hideously. Now, I'm not planning on getting too far into that, but I am talking about much more than the father who refused to buy ice cream or never attended a game or a recital, or the dad who always worked late. That's careless parenthood for sure. But I'm being very specific about this. Not the worst father ever, but history's most hated father. I'm going to tell you who it is, and you might be surprised by who I identify. I don't think there's any question about it. In fact, it's not even close. In the Bible, you'll find fathers who made terrible mistakes. Lot's mistake was moving his family to about the worst place they could have gone. But then he followed that up with getting drunk, and what happened afterwards was not something he would ever have been proud of. We could think of King Manasseh, who made his children pass through fire, which is really a euphemistic way of saying that he sacrificed his children to the devil. But even after that, not even Manasseh is history's most hated father. You might be thinking Hitler, but it's not known that Hitler had any children. Joseph Stalin had several children. Probably wasn't the perfect father, but there's nothing suggesting he was an especially bad father either. Definitely not the most hated. So if you try to figure out who wins the prize as history's most hated father, you need to set your sights a little higher. Let's look at the Bible. Genesis 1:1. In the beginning, God created the heaven and the earth. This was the Father, the Son, and the Holy Spirit working together. Verse 26 says, "And God said, let us make man in our image, after our likeness." There's that plurality. The text doesn't explicitly state three persons, but we can deduce that by looking elsewhere in the Bible. Clearly, us is more than one. Genesis 1:27 says, "So God created man in his own image. In the image of God created he him. Male and female created he them." Now let's establish that there is a Father God. Ephesians 4:6 speaks of one God and Father of all. In John 20, verse 17, Jesus encountered Mary Magdalene shortly after his resurrection and said, "Do not cling to me, for I have not yet ascended to my Father. But go to my brethren and say to them, I am ascending to my Father and your Father, and to my God and your God." Malachi 2, verse 10 says, "Have we not all one Father? Has not one God created us?" Matthew 5:16. "Let your light so shine before men that they may see your good works and glorify your Father which is in heaven." In Matthew 6 verse 9, Jesus says, "In this manner, therefore, pray, our Father in heaven, hallowed be your name." So you get the idea. God, the Father, is our Father. Clearest thing in the world. But how have his children related to God? Let's look at some biblical history. Let's go back to the time before God's people had made it to the promised land. They'd recently left Egypt. Moses is on Mount Sinai with God. But what are the people doing? Exodus 32, starting in verse 3. "So all the people broke off the golden earrings which were in their ears and brought them to Aaron. And he received the gold from their hand, and he fashioned it with an engraving tool and made a molded calf. Then they said, 'This is your God, O Israel, that brought you out of the land of Egypt.' So when Aaron saw it, he built an altar before it. And Aaron made a proclamation and said, Tomorrow is a feast to the Lord. Then they rose early on the next day, offered burnt offerings, and brought peace offerings. And the people sat down to eat and drink, and rose up to play. So let's think this through. God liberated them from Egyptian slavery. God miraculously saved them from certain death. He made an incredible way of escape. He opened up an ocean, or at least the Red Sea. And as God is giving Moses the Ten Commandments, his very own people are at the bottom of the mountain breaking every one of them. So someone says, they were tempted. They didn't know what had become of Moses, and it was a moment of weakness. They'd been influenced by their time in Egypt. Okay, but did things get better? Not exactly. Much later, we read that Israel wanted a king. God had been guiding them through prophets and judges, but that wasn't good enough for many of them. And God said to Samuel in 1 Samuel 8 and verse 7, "Heed the voice of the people in all that they say to you, for they have not rejected you, but they have rejected me, that I should not reign over them." This is God speaking, and he says, they have rejected me. Speaking of Jesus, the Son of God, Isaiah wrote, "He is despised and rejected of men, a man of sorrows and acquainted with grief, and we hid as it were our faces from him. He was despised, and we esteemed him not." That's Isaiah 53:3. Of course, this was a rejection of the Father. A similar thought is expressed in the New Testament, starting in Mark 12 and verse 6. "Therefore, still having one son, his beloved, he also sent him to them last, saying, they will respect my son. But those vine dressers said among themselves, this is the heir. Come, let us kill him, and the inheritance will be ours. So they took him and killed him and cast him out of the vineyard." Mark 12, 6 through 8. They killed the son, and in doing so, were rejecting the authority of the Father. In Jeremiah 2, 5, God asks, "What injustice have your fathers found in me, that they've gone far from me, have followed idols, and have become idolaters?" He goes on to say, "I brought you into a bountiful country to eat its fruit and its goodness. But when you entered, you defiled my land and made my heritage an abomination. For my people have committed two evils. They have forsaken me, the fountain of living waters, and hewn themselves cisterns, broken cisterns that can hold no water." You see what was happening? God had made them, created them, loved them, fed them with manna from heaven, brought water out of a rock, opened up the Red Sea, and yet he was out and out rejected by his people. In Isaiah 5, God asks, "What more could have been done to my vineyard that I have not done in it?" Isaiah 5, verse 4. Really, has there ever been a more hated father, hated and rejected by people all over the entire world for thousands of years? Even one in three angels warred against God in hatred and rebellion. It has to be a tough job being God. In a moment, what is God's response to this rejection? And what if you had a lousy father? How do you cope with that? I'll have that when I come back.
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2: Thanks for joining me on It Is Written. History's most hated father? No doubt about it. That's God. Sure, God has his supporters, but that number is steadily shrinking. At least that's what the statistics suggest. A recent Gallup poll stated that in 2020, less than 50% of Americans claim to be members of a church, synagogue, or mosque for the first time since records were kept. In 1999, that number was 70%. It's now 47%. People are definitely drifting away from God. But in addition to apathy, there's also a lot of straight-out hostility towards God. One television host spoke for many people when he said, "A more psychopathic character you will not ever find in fiction. Just the idea that people worshipped the God of this Bible is insane. There is no more psychopathic mass murderer than God." And when that statement was made, there were few, if any, dissenting voices. The website of a well-known atheist describes God as narcissistic, a sociopath, and a psychopath. Now, for the sake of definition, a psychopath, in general, has a hard time forming real emotional attachments with others. Instead, they form artificial, shallow relationships designed to be manipulated in a way that most benefits the psychopath. People are seen as pawns to be used to forward the psychopath's goals. Psychopaths rarely feel guilt regarding any of their behaviors, no matter how much they hurt others. And those are the attributes that some attribute to God. That's what some people say about the one that the Bible says is love. Now, not all atheists are nearly as uncharitable, but millions and millions and millions of people reject God. They just do it in a less jarring, maybe more socially acceptable way. But how would that feel to God, to see his people turning their backs on him? Jesus asked a profound question when he said, "But why do you call me Lord, Lord, and do not the things which I say?" Luke 6:46. That's a challenge today. People who despise God politely. God is God, and he asks for our hearts for the simple reason that without our consent, without our agreement, without our recognition of who he is, and without realizing we are lost without the salvation he provides, there's really not a lot God can do to save a person. Nothing, in fact. As long as we keep him at arm's length, think now, people keeping the Creator at arm's length. As long as we do that, we're really saying the same thing as the people in the parable who said, "We will not have this man to reign over us." Very unfortunately, there's a subset of people for whom Father's Day is uncomfortable. They're the people who had a lousy father, and there are plenty of them. Not too much need to go into detail here, but it could be that the father was a monster, or deserted the family, or was mean, or rough, or absent, or lazy, or 100 things. So what do you do if you have, or had, a terrible father? Let me suggest several things. First, if he's living, pray for your father. Second, accept that some people are faulty. In fact, we're all faulty, every last one of us. Then try to really understand what your father was going through or facing. Now let me pause here and say this. I'm not suggesting this in case of something really extreme. I'm not trying to sweep something awful and traumatic under the carpet. I'm speaking in general terms, and this is what I think most of us can relate to. I'm not saying this so you can excuse your father's bad behavior, but the truth is, if your dad had a really demanding job and he tried to spend more time at home, but his job as a long-haul truck driver meant that he was away a lot, it's worth trying to understand that. If your father didn't have a role model, if he wasn't raised by his father, if he never had love demonstrated, it was always going to be hard to be the kind of father that you needed or the kind of father that he most likely wanted to be. Now, I think that he could have and should have read books or gone to a class or asked for advice, something, but he didn't. Endeavoring to understand why he was what he was and how he was doesn't let him off the hook, but it gives you the opportunity to understand, and that can lessen your bitterness or disappointment. Maybe you had some terrible argument with your father and he didn't handle himself well. It's worth trying to understand that maybe he was disappointed or hurt or simply made a bad choice. Think about fathers who were raised a few years ago and suddenly their children are playing this loud rock music and they're wanting to go out to parties and their sons were growing their hair and their sons and daughters were using drugs. That's what families had to wrestle with in the late 60s and early 70s. Society as a whole was changing. It was uncharted territory for a lot of fathers. They were dealing with things that no one had dealt with before. I'd suggest this if you feel your own father didn't do a good job. Try to understand him. Try to understand his situation. Again, not to excuse his failings, but understanding will help you to let go of some of the bitterness. And there's one more thing I'd say. If you had a bad father, remember that you have a heavenly father. David wrote something interesting in Psalm 27, verse 10. When my father and my mother forsake me, then the Lord will take me up. When your parents let you down, you still have a parent, a perfect parent, and that's God. And how do you understand what God is like? In John 14, Philip said to Jesus, Lord, show us the Father, and it is sufficient for us. And Jesus answered by saying, He who has seen me has seen the Father. So if you want to know what your heavenly Father is like, look at Jesus, who went about doing good, who came to heal and help and lift up and bless and forgive. All those beautiful attributes you see in Jesus, they show you what your Father is like. Now, if you're a father and you're wanting to up your game, in fact, if you're a parent and you'd like to do better at parenting, I've got 10 suggestions for you. These are not the 10 commandments of parenting, but the 10 very good suggestions of parenting. Now, get ready to take some notes because these principles will really help. How to be a better parent. That's coming right up.
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2: His name is mentioned 294 times in the Bible. He's known as the friend of God and the father of the faithful. His life was a life of faith, and he plays an important role in the history of God's people. Join me for another episode of our series, Great Characters of the Bible, as we look at the life of Abraham. God told him to go, and by faith he went, even though he didn't know where he was going. God told him he would have a son, and by faith he believed, despite the fact that he was 100 years old. Abraham's story reminds us that God keeps his promises, that you can trust God even when you don't understand, and that if you have faith, God can do amazing things in your life. Great Characters of the Bible, Abraham, brought to you by It Is Written TV. If a father is looking to raise his game as a parent, what should he do? It's easy, in theory. Love your children. Love them. Now, how do you do that? Well, one important way is to remember that love can be spelled T-I-M-E. Spend time with your children. You don't have time? Find time. You think you have more important things to do? You don't. Your other responsibilities are secondary. Take time. Do things with your kids. Show up to school events. Go to their games. Get down on the floor and play with them. Now, it sounds obvious, doesn't it? But if you're not doing it, or if you can think you can get away without it, I'm telling you otherwise. Take time with your children. Children need their father in their life. In a report from the U.S. Department of Health and Human Services, the importance of fathers in the healthy development of their children, there's a section titled 10 Ways to Be a Better Dad. Number two is spend time with your children. I'm going to give you the other nine. The first point listed is respect your children's mother. They say one of the best things a father can do for his children is to respect their mother. It doesn't take a genius to figure out why. Parents who love and respect each other provide security for their children. If you haven't been doing this, don't wait any longer. First step to being a better dad, respect your children's mother. Number two. Now that was spend time with your children. Will you have to let go of some things in order to do this? Probably. But it's about the best thing you could ever do. Number three, earn the right to be heard. Talk with your children early in their lives so they'll feel comfortable talking with you. Establish a trust relationship. Listen to your kids. Find out what's going on in their lives and care about it. I'll give you number four, discipline with love. Just don't discipline in anger. There's nothing healthy about it. And I'd add to this by saying, don't yell at your kids. Just don't. It never helps. Unless, of course, your child is on the railroad track and there's a train coming, but you know I'm not talking about that. Some men have the idea that being hard and tough as a dad somehow equates to manliness, or it'll turn your son into a man. Oh, discipline is necessary. But remember that the words discipline and disciple are very closely related. Disciplining your children is merely discipling your children. Discipline needs to be redemptive. You're preparing your kids for eternity. Discipline should lead them closer to you and closer to God's ideal for them and closer to God. So discipline with love and don't yell at your kids. By the way, of course kids are going to do stupid stuff. They're kids. Their brains haven't fully developed. In fact, science says that doesn't happen until they're in their 20s. Kids are young. That's why we call them kids and we don't call them adults. They're immature. They're going to make mistakes. So get used to it. Now keep in mind, you choose how you react to your kids. They don't force you to do anything. Number five, be a role model. Show your son how a man acts with honesty and responsibility. Demonstrate for your daughter the respect that she deserves from others. Number six, be a teacher. Life is full of teaching moments. Teach your children as they go through life. Do it kindly, respectfully. But take advantage of the opportunities you get to instruct your children. They are precious opportunities. Seven, eat together as a family. Hugely important and much more difficult as society keeps everyone so busy. But it's a great time for families to bond and connect. You get to listen to your children. You find out what's going on in their lives. It's valuable together time. Point number eight, read to your children. It's impossible to overstate the importance of this. You're educating them. You're going on adventures with them. You're imparting valuable life lessons to them. You're giving them a chance to learn good values. Read to your children. You just have to. But make sure you're reading instructional, educational, value-building books to your kids. Dispensed with the garbage and make sure you read the good stuff. Now, number nine. Show affection, even if it doesn't come naturally to you. Kids need to know that they're loved, and showing your child affection helps your child to feel secure and loved and valued. Point number 10, realize a father's job is never done. Your influence and role in their lives extends far beyond their childhood years. And I'm going to add an 11th point. The Department of Health and Human Services didn't put this one in their report, and that is, pray with your children. Have family worship in your home, a family devotional time. Read the Bible and pray together with your children. Pray for your children and tell them that you're doing so. Every family should gather together for family worship, to focus on the things of heaven and to draw together close to God. Oh, and point 12, take your children to church. Don't send them to church. Take them to church. Go with them. Be that example. Raise your children to know God, to love Jesus, and let them see Jesus in you. Incredibly, sadly, the most hated father in all of human history surely has to be God, the one who created the world, gave life to everyone who's ever lived, and yet has been ignored, rejected, and even despised by the vast majority of people throughout the ages. Whether you're a father or a mother, whether you're a parent or a child, you can bring joy to the heart of God right now by responding to His love. Allow God to be the God of your life. Surrender your life to Him. Let Him be loved by you. Embrace God and you're embracing life. Allow God into your heart today. Won't you do that? Allow Him to give you eternal life through Jesus, His Son. 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Let's pray together now. Our Father in heaven, we thank you that you are a good Father. We who are parents need your grace in raising children that they can grow to know you and love you. I pray for mothers, bless them in their vitally important role, and we're thinking especially today of fathers. Lord, would you bless the dads and allow them to reflect to their children the love that you reflect to us. I know many dads, the vast majority of dads, would look inwards and say, I haven't always got it right. This is where we pray for your mercy and your blessing. Don't worry, Dad, if you've made some mistakes. Who hasn't? It's not too late now to turn.

You've been listening to It Is Written, presented by Pastor John Bradshaw. We hope you have been blessed and that your faith in God has been renewed. 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
1: Quite a few have noticed that the lame man suddenly isn't lame anymore.
2: Yes. As soon as he and his two companions come out, the people are going to crowd around and want to know how it happened. What's so amusing?
1: You should have seen the expression on his face.
2: Whose face?
1: The captain of the temple guard. I'm sure he recognized the leaping man as the cripple. But when he saw who his two companions were, you could tell he recognized them. That's when a look of amazement, anger, spread over his face and he took off running, probably to tell Caiaphas what he'd seen.
2: Who are they? Must be important men.
1: Huh? Oh, one name's on the tip of my... Yes, Peter, that's his name. And the other one is probably John. The two are usually together.
2: But who are they?
1: They, my dear friend, are disciples of Jesus.
2: Oh, but I myself heard the older one deny Jesus at the trial, and...
1: That was only because he was afraid they'd treat him like they were treating Jesus.
2: He doesn't appear to be afraid now.
1: If he had seen the expression of the temple captain, he would be afraid, unless he's changed. The look on that captain's face was not a friendly look. In a few minutes, you'll see Caiaphas, Annas, and all the temple dignitaries come flying out. I don't think I'd want to be Peter or his companion.
2: Well, why? The high priest and his co-workers, that wouldn't hurt anyone.
1: Well, they crucified Jesus.
2: They did right. Jesus deserved to be crucified.
1: I happen to think he didn't. I also happen to think that some highly religious people do things in the name of religion that others would be ashamed to do.
2: Such as what, for instance?
1: Crucify Jesus. And watch what happens here. You may see what I'm talking about. There they go. The three of them. Out onto Solomon's porch. Let's get there quickly. I don't want to miss any of it.
3: It is the lame man who sat at the gate beautiful.
4: How can a lame man get up and walk?
5: It's some sort of miracle. It must be.
6: Something marvelous has happened. What? I don't know.
7: Now he walks. Impossible.
8: Don't hurry. I'd leap up and praise God, too.
3: Well, what happened? Does anyone know?
1: Peter's holding up his hand for silence.
8: Men, friends of Israel, why are you so surprised that this man can walk? Do you think it is by our own power that we made this man well?
3: Well, how did you do it then?
1: What did I tell you? Look, peeking around the corner, Annas, Caiaphas, and the rest of them, eavesdropping.
8: The God of Abraham, Isaac, and Jacob. He gave divine glory and power to his son, Jesus of Nazareth. All of you know him. You handed him over to Pilate. In the presence of Pilate, you rejected Jesus. Chose him instead of Barabbas to be crucified.
6: He deserved to be crucified.
8: Jesus was a good and holy man, but you rejected him. You killed the author and giver of life, but God raised him from the dead.
3: There is no proof that he was resurrected.
8: We are witnesses to this. Many, many people saw and talked to Jesus after he was resurrected. They saw the prints of the nails in his hands and feet.
6: But what has all this about Jesus got to do with the man who sat and begged at the gate beautiful and now walks like any normal man?
8: Many of you saw me help this man to his feet, and immediately he was healed of the lameness he had had from birth. It was the power of Jesus' name that gave strength to this man's ankles and feet. What you saw was done by faith in the name of Jesus. Faith in Jesus made him whole.
1: Annas and Caiaphas are getting angrier by the minute. That man, Peter, certainly is a changed man, bold and fearless.
8: My brothers, I do not condemn you for what you and your leaders did to Jesus. It was done because of ignorance. Long ago, by means of the prophets, God announced that the Messiah would suffer, die, and rise again. The prophecies came true through you. Satan tempted you, and you yielded. Repent and turn to God. He will wipe away your sins. Then shall times of spiritual strength come to you from the Lord's presence. And someday God will send Jesus for you, that where he is, there you may be also.
3: Where is he?
8: He was taken up into heaven, and will remain there until the time comes for all things to be made new, as God has already announced by his holy prophets of long ago.
6: Which prophets? And what did they say?
8: Moses himself wrote, "The Lord your God will send you a prophet, just as he sent me, who will be of your own people. You must listen to everything that he tells you. Anyone who does not listen to what that prophet says will be separated from God's people and destroyed."
1: I believe Peter. He speaks with authority.
9: I believe him, too.
8: My brothers, know ye that God sent Jesus to suffer, to die on the cross and be resurrected, to turn all of you from your wicked ways. For this reason came Jesus into the world.
1: Here they come, en masse, and they're terribly angry. Even the captain of the temple guards. Any man as angry as Annas and Caiaphas are must be wrong. The high priest, look at him.

0: troubles were over when we crucified Jesus, but it's worse now than it was then. Now their doctrine of a resurrection carries force and conviction. People are believing in it. Thousands are joining the new faith, and we've got to stop it.
1: Yeah, the fault is ours. We're this organization, so-called highest tribunal in Israel. We're always going to do something about it, but never do. Why? Because we are afraid to. We feared Jesus, and now we seem to fear these men. Why? Certainly not because there is a question about them being the Son of God. Not because the people love them. They don't even know them very well yet. Let's do something and stop talking about it.
0: Oh, thank you, Annas, your highness. Captain, will you arrest those two men?
2: I am merely a Roman officer in charge of guarding the temple, and I...
0: We will be right with you and help you.
2: All right, sir. At your command.
0: Arrest them.
3: Who will be of your own people?
2: You are both under arrest.
4: If you so much as lay a hand on either of them, I shall...
5: It's all right. I understand your feeling and enthusiasm because I was once that way too, even more so. But everything will come out as Jesus wills it to.
4: Yes, sir.
5: Now, Captain, for what cause are you arresting us?
0: At my orders.
5: I understand that, Caiaphas, sir. But upon what charges did you order our arrest?
0: I don't have to give a reason. Not until your trial. And it's too late for that today.
5: But it is not too late, Your Highness, to repent and accept Jesus as the risen Messiah. The evidence that Jesus is resurrected and gone to heaven to be with his Father is too clear to be doubted.
0: Ah.
5: You yourself in your heart know that we, the apostles of Jesus, speak and act under divine inspiration. You are merely determined not to believe the truth.
0: Why do you keep on telling the people lies? You know that you and your 10 associates stole the body of Jesus while the Roman guard slept.
5: One can hardly blame you, Your Highness, for being displeased at us for preaching the resurrection of the one you had murdered.
0: Murdered?
5: You are a Sadducee. You believe there is no resurrection. And your reputation and most cherished doctrines are at stake.
0: Captain! Captain, arrest them! Lock them up!
4: Lock me up, too!
5: No, my brother. You stay here and take the tidings of our arrest to the other disciples.
4: Yes, sir.
5: You need no chains, Captain. We'll go peacefully.
2: The rest of you go home. Services at the temple are over for the day.
6: That is certainly a different Peter than the one who denied Jesus a few months ago. What do you think?
7: I'm convinced, just looking at the two men, even if I knew nothing at all about the issues, I'd know that Peter is right and the temple rulers are wrong. I'm going to join the new faith.
6: Oh, so am I. Come on, brother, let's find the disciples and join them. Help them in any way we can.
1: Remember, Caiaphas, what you say and how you conduct this trial is all important. Upon it rests the success or failure of forever getting rid of Jesus and his teachings. We've been very careful, up to now, of never mentioning the crucifixion or resurrection of Jesus. But I... this time I would advise asking about Jesus.
0: Huh?
1: Last time Peter appeared in this hall of justice, he denied Jesus. He'll probably do so again. And that will end the matter.
0: I agree. Shall we go in?
8: Rise, His Highness enters. Be seated. The two prisoners stand in the accuser's box, Your Highness.
4: I have been a cripple since birth. The two prisoners, through the name of Jesus, healed me. If that be a crime, then...
8: You will speak only when spoken to.
5: It's best to do as he says.
4: Yes, sir.
8: The prisoners are accused of using sorcery or means unknown and evil in curing a lame man, heretofore unable to walk.
0: How did you heal the man? What power do you have? Or whose name did you use?
5: Ye rulers of the people, if our arrest and questioning here in this court is about the good deed done to the lame man, then you and all the people of Israel should know that this man stands here before you completely well by the power of the name of Jesus Christ, whom you crucified, and God resurrected from the dead.
4: Amen.
5: Ye who stand in judgment of my companion and me are all religious leaders in Israel, and ye know the scriptures. Therefore ye are acquainted with this scripture. The stone that you builders despised turned out to be the most important stone. This stone is Jesus, and is become the head of the corner. Salvation is found through him alone, for there is no one else in all the world whose name God has given men by whom we can be saved.
4: Amen.
9: Amen. Amen. Amen.

0: This stone is Jesus and is become the head of the corner. Salvation is found through him alone, for there is no one else in all the world whose name God has given men by whom we can be saved.
1: Amen.
2: Well, I understood that you were an uneducated man, but you talk well and convincingly.
0: I had the best teacher the world has ever known.
2: Ah, you did?
0: Jesus, the Son of God, the Creator of all things, he was my teacher.
2: You're
3: in it deeper than ever. Now what?
2: Any suggestions?
3: Send everyone from the room. We'll have to talk this over.
2: Yes. Guard, take the two prisoners to the outer chamber until we call for them. And send the rest of the people to the courtyard. Why did all this trouble have to come while I am high priest?
3: You haven't handled it right, my son-in-law. When Jesus raised Lazarus from the dead, it was then and there that this council was determined to rid the world of Jesus, who was fast destroying our influence. We should have gotten rid of him then, right then. And all this would not have happened had we done that.
2: Should we get rid of Peter and John forever, now?
3: Do you not realize, Caiaphas, that the situation has changed? All Israel knows about Jesus, his death, resurrection, and ascension. Probably the whole world. And right now, even though it happened only a few hours ago, all Jerusalem is buzzing with the tidings that Peter and John healed a man lame from birth. Mm-hmm. You're always just a little too late, Caiaphas.
2: I thought, and so did you and many others, that Peter would be timid and afraid to testify concerning Jesus, that a threat of imprisonment and death would stop him. But you saw how bold and fearless he is.
3: Somehow you've got to stop them. They constitute more of a threat to our influence and power than Jesus himself did.
2: Yes, we have to stop them, but no one comes up with the answer as to how.
3: You have three choices, Your Highness.
2: I have three choices. Aye. Why always me? You are the ex-high priest. Your word is revered more than mine. Why don't you do something useful once in a while?
3: As I said, you have three choices. One, you can deny that the man was healed. Two...
2: Wasn't healed? Why, there were witnesses.
3: You interrupted. Now stop it. Second choice is to threaten them if they ever speak in the name of Jesus again. And the third is to get rid of them, either by keeping them in prison or secretly killing them.
2: You and your three choices. Ha, ha, ha.
3: And you talk like an uneducated, unscrupulous idiot who has lived all his life with other idiots.
2: What? All this quarreling is getting us nowhere.
3: Your first choice? All of us know it is useless to deny that the man was healed. It was done in front of hundreds of people. It's the talk of Jerusalem. And the man himself is living proof. This is one time, Caiaphas, that the spreading of lies will do no good.
2: You talk as if I'm the one who personally spread all the lies about Jesus and others.
3: The second choice. There was a time when threats and warnings would stop those two and their 10 companions. But I don't know now. Let's consider the third choice, then, and come back to the second one if we have to.
2: Convict them of something worthy of death? Even if we could, I wouldn't be in favor of it. Peter and John are too much in the public eye right now to harm them. It'll harm us more than them.
4: Your Highness, I have a thought or two I'd like to voice, with your permission.
2: Permission granted.
4: Your Highness, you are Sadducees and don't believe in a resurrection. I am a Pharisee. I do believe in the resurrection. All of us will have to admit that we did crucify Jesus, and there can be no doubt in anyone's mind but that he was resurrected. There's too much evidence and too many eyewitnesses to deny it. Therefore, whether we wish to admit it, even to ourselves, Jesus must be the Son of God. Why oppose him and those he left behind to do his bidding? We are men. He is the Messiah. We can't win, except in one way. And that, Your Highness, is the fourth choice we have.
2: Well, let's hear it.
4: Even though we fulfilled prophecy by crucifying Jesus, we did sin. Jesus gave us a chance to repent and be forgiven, but we refused. Now, Peter, who has become one of the chief disciples to Jesus, is offering us another chance to repent and be forgiven. To accept the invitation is our fourth choice and our only hope.
2: I don't believe that at all. I feel completely secure in my own faith and doctrines. I would never admit that Jesus was anything but an ordinary man. An unusual one, yes, but just a man. The same is true of his disciples, just ordinary men.
3: Ordinary men? Well, then surely you were in favor of finding them guilty of some crime worthy of death?
2: I'm going to warn them never to teach or preach about or in the name of Jesus, and then release them. That please you, dear father-in-law?
3: Well, you're the judge.
2: And so I say unto you, under no condition will either of you ever speak or teach in the name of Jesus.
0: Whether it be right in the sight of God to hearken unto you more than unto God, judge ye. For we cannot but speak the things which we have seen and heard.
2: I warn you, the consequences will be terrifying if you ever again speak the name of Jesus of Nazareth in public. That is the judgment of the Sanhedrin, and so shall it be.

Today's advice for living comes from the book of 1 Timothy chapter 3, beginning in verse 14. The Bible says, "These things I write to you, though I hope to come to you shortly. But if I'm delayed, I write so that you may know how you ought to conduct yourself in the house of God, which is the church of the living God, the pillar and ground of the truth." I read the story the other day about this college kid whose dad bought him a massive house worth almost $2.5 million so he could live in it while he attended school. Now, he wanted 8 of his closest friends to move into the house with him, but the city of Washington, D.C. said no way because of a zoning law that forbids more than 6 unrelated people from sharing the same residence. That's when the young man discovered another zoning law that moves the limit up to 15 people if the building is a church. So he filed paperwork with the city declaring his house to be a church. In fact, because his last name was O'Neill, he called his new religion the Apostles of O'Neill. When the Washington Post asked the young man's father about the new religion, he apparently responded, "Who's to say they're not a real religion?" Well, personally, I kind of doubt it. But there's one thing I'm absolutely sure of based on our passage for today. That house is not a church, at least not as God's concerned. That's because a real church is the pillar and ground of the truth. Many organizations might call themselves a church in the 21st century, but in order to meet the biblical definition, among other things, a church needs to be a bastion of truth. If the Word of God doesn't form the foundation, if the honest pursuit of God's truth is not the objective, you don't have a real church. Now, that's not the only definition of church, but it's an important one. Take a look in the yellow pages of any major city, and you'll discover a lot of organizations that claim to be a church. A lot of people ask me, how in the world, with all these bewildering options, am I supposed to find a church for me? Well, the answer is simple. Instead of sampling all those religions out there, you start with the simple, plain truths of God's Word and use that as a guideline for choosing a church home. What comes out of the fundamental biblical beliefs of a church group are more important than the music, programs, or the convenience of its location. After all, Jesus prayed that His people would be set apart or sanctified by the truth. So let me ask you a question as you face the rest of your day. Do you really love the truth? And are you determined to find it and live by it? According to God, that's just a better way to live.

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1: Jesus came to feed the hungry and gather the broken. His heart yearns to satisfy every need. It was to demonstrate this love that Jesus gave his body and blood to be broken and poured out on Calvary for the world. This one truth divides true disciples from their pretenders. Join James Rafferty as he expounds John 6, Broken.
2: Well, we have tonight the longest chapter in the book of John. You realize that, don't you? 71 verses. I have 10 pages of notes. Now, 20 years ago, this would probably only be 2 pages of notes, but you see how large the print is? You see that? Yeah, you can see that in the back, I'm sure. So nowadays, at my age, it's 10 pages of notes. John chapter 6 is probably only about one thing, one truth. I've divided it up into 3 parts. John 6, 1 through 15, distributing the bread of the lad. And then John chapter 6, 16 to 21, which is the storm on the sea, which was not necessary except for the actions of the disciples. We'll talk about that a little bit more. And then the last section, John 6, 22 to 71, which is distributing the bread of life. So really, we go from distributing the bread of the lad to distributing the bread of life. And they parallel. There are some powerful parallels between what takes place in feeding the 5,000 and what takes place in Jesus' discourse about the bread of life, which is him. Now, I love to get right to the point, and that's why I'm really appreciating the book of John, because the point in relation to the book of John is Jesus. And John gets right to the point. We notice that in verse 29 of John chapter 1 and verse 35 or 36 of John chapter 1. Behold the Lamb of God. And so we're going to begin here with verse 1 and just read about the story first. John 6 verse 1. After these things, Jesus went over the Sea of Galilee, which was the Sea of Tiberias, and a great multitude followed him because they saw his miracles, which he did on them that were diseased. And Jesus went up into a mountain, and there he sat with his disciples. Now remember, there's no discourses here, there's no long teaching, there's no parables, not even the Lord's Prayer. Jesus in the book of John is all about action. He's all about watch the way I treat people, watch the way I interact with people, watch what I do in this situation, watch what I do in that situation. Sometimes we get too much head knowledge and not enough action, heart knowledge. Real life experience. Life is practical. Life is real. And when Jesus came to this earth, he came to be real and he came to be practical. So he sits up on the mount with his disciples, doesn't give any discourses. We know he's preaching for long hours. We know that because of the other gospels. And so much so that the people become hungry. So verse 4, the Passover, the feast of the Jews was near. Jesus lifted up his eyes and he saw, verse 5, a great company that had come unto him, and he said to Philip, where shall we buy bread that these may eat? Now, why did he say this? Verse 6, he said this to prove Philip, to test Philip, for he, Jesus himself, what? He knew what he was going to do. God knows what he's going to do. And he's wondering if we are so connected with him, so focused on him, so intertwined with him, that we also know what he's going to do, or at least we trust in what he can do. Was Philip that connected? Philip answered him, verse 7, 200 pennies worth of bread is not sufficient for them, that every one of them should take a little. There's not enough bread. There is no way that we can feed this great multitude of people. There's just no way we can do it. Where is Philip looking? He's looking to the earth. He's looking to the temporal things. He's looking to the possibilities that are limited by us, by our humanity. Where are you looking tonight? Where have you been looking in your life and in your walk with Jesus? What are the dreams? What are the visions? What are the things that God has for you? And where are you looking? Are you looking to see those fulfilled in yourself or your circumstances? Or are you depending on people around you? Or are you looking to Jesus and beholding him? One of his disciples, verse 8, Andrew, Simon, Peter's brother, said unto him, "There is a lad here. There is a lad here which has 5 barley loaves and 2 small fishes." How did he know that? You ever asked that question? You ever wondered that? How did he know that there was some food around? What do you think? It's a guy thing? Yeah, that's right. When the tummy is satisfied, we're happy. Don't you think that Peter, maybe even the other disciples, were wondering, where are we going to eat? And don't you think they might have been scoping out the situation and they found some food? They were looking through the multitude and they came across a lad and they probably talked to him and said, we can get you a personal interview with Jesus right about lunchtime. So you stick with us. There is a lad here and he's got some food. Probably not going to satisfy all these people, but there's probably enough for us. He has 5 barley loaves and 2 small fishes, but what are they among so many? And Jesus said, verse 10, "Make the men sit down." Now, right there, the disciples are amazed. Those were not the words they expected Jesus to say. What they thought Jesus was going to say was, "Make the men go home. Make the men go home. It is time to eat. There's not a lot of food here. There's probably just enough for us. So make the men go home, and then we can have a little feast." Make the men sit down. And there was much grass there in the place, so the men sat down in number about what? 5,000. Now, can you imagine if we had 5 barley loaves here tonight? All right, let's go to Sabbath. Sabbath, this place is going to be packed out. So Sabbath comes, we have 5 barley loaves and 2 vegetarian vegan fishes. You know, the kind you make up with the fake meat and you put seaweed on them and they taste just like fish. And so I'm making an announcement now over at the building out here, the outbuilding, you know, where the fire is and the tables are. We're going to have lunch. And there's 5 barley loaves and there's 2 vegetarian fishes over there. And we're just going to go over there. I just want you to get in line. Don't push, don't shove, don't leave the meeting early. I know you've been doing that to get to the Maui trailer early, but don't leave the meeting early. We're going to just file out nicely and politely, and it's just first come, first serve. And you think we'll have enough for all of us? This is the situation that the disciples are looking at. But Sabbath, when we have this place packed out, we might have 600-700 people, give or take. But 5,000? And that's just the men. In some of the Gospels, it indicates that's besides women and children. There were a lot of people here. And Jesus makes them sit down. And the disciples are just beside themselves. They're a little bit nervous. And so Jesus steps up to the plate. Verse 11, he took the loaves. And when he had given thanks, he distributed it to the disciples. And the disciples to them that were set down. And likewise of the fishes as much as they would or as much as they wanted. So Jesus, when he broke the bread, when that bread was broken, he began to share it, to distribute it to the disciples, and the disciples began to distribute it among the people. And when they got to the different groups of men and the different groups of people and the different groups of families, they said, "Take as much as you want. Do you need some more? You look like a hungry person. Take some more, take some more. Take as much as you need." And verse 12 says, when they were filled, that is, when their stomachs were full, Jesus said to his disciples, "Gather up the fragments that remain, that nothing be lost." And they gathered, verse 12, them together, and they filled 12 baskets, one for each one of the disciples. 12 baskets with the fragments of the 5 barley loaves which remained over and above that which they had eaten. And when those men which were there had seen the miracle that Jesus did, They said, "This is of a truth that prophet that should come into the world." And we can go right back to John chapter 1, and we can say, as Jesus did, "You think that's something? That I could feed 5,000 plus? You think that's something? You haven't seen anything yet." This really wasn't the point of Jesus' miracle, but to the onlookers, they took this manifestation of temporal blessing and they decided that they were going to use this to make Jesus king. They were going to force him to be king, because here's a man that can, they saw the miracles of healing, he can heal the sick, he can heal the dead, he can feed armies, he can conquer the world. And so this next section is, it's kind of an interlude, if you will, in the progression of thought that's really taking place here. Verse 15, "Jesus saw, therefore," or perceived, "therefore, that they would come and take him by" what? "Force, and make him king. And so he departed again into a mountain himself alone." Now, something takes place within that sentence that's not actually described here in this verse, but basically what happens is Jesus perceives that they're going to make him king, they're going to force him to be king, and so he dismisses his disciples and he dismisses the multitude. He doesn't dismiss them because they're hungry and they don't have enough food. He dismisses them because they're going to force him to be king. He wants to feed them, he wants to take care of their temporal needs, he wants to take care of our temporal needs, but when it comes to forcing upon Jesus something that is not in harmony with the will of God, you're crossing the line. And so Jesus says, "No, I've not come to be a king, I've come to be a servant. I've not come to rule by force, I've come to rule by love." No. And then he goes into a mountain alone. Now, I believe that this is really significant, because what has happened is Jesus has set up for a perfect revelation of truth concerning the fact that he is the bread of life. Let's just summarize it quickly. I'll look at my notes here and see if I can get these thoughts out. First of all, there isn't enough bread to feed everyone. In other words, in a spiritual sense, the disciples are saying the bread of life, the bread of eternal salvation, is limited. There isn't enough for everyone. We need to send some away because there's barely enough for us. Salvation is limited to us, to the elite, to the ones that are closest to you, to your close followers, those of us who are disciples. There are some who just aren't going to make it. And we need to focus on the ones that are going to make it, the ones that should be fed, that need to be fed. Now, Jesus tells the people to sit down, because when Jesus works, he's not asking us to do it. He's asking us to receive what he's going to do. Sit down. You know, when you sit down, you can't do a lot. You're incapacitated in a sense. And Jesus wants to remind us that there's something he wants to give us, something for which we cannot work, something we can't earn ourselves. Sit down. I'm going to feed you by the miracle working power of the love of God. And God is going to reveal to them that he has plenty of bread for everyone, for the thousands, for anyone who is hungry. So there's plenty of bread. There's plenty of salvation grace to feed the hunger of all. So Jesus breaks the bread. The bread is Jesus. Now remember, this miracle, is preparing for what's to come in verses 22 through 71. It's been interrupted by the will of man. Satan has inspired these disciples to force Jesus to do something that was never God's will. And so there's an interruption that takes place. And Jesus has now gone alone to a mountaintop to reconnect with God in a very close and significant way so that he can figure out, what do I do next? He can't go to his disciples. He can't take his disciples with him, because they have all influenced him in a wrong way, in a negative way. So he's got to go alone to God. You know, there are times when there's no human being, there's no person that can really help us, that can really give us the direction that we need in life. We can only get that when we go alone to God. The pastor sometimes can help, counselors can sometimes help, friends can sometimes help, but there are times when no human voice can really give us the direction that God alone wants to give us in life. We need to go alone to God. Human voices, many times, influence us to go in the wrong direction. They're thinking temporal. They're thinking earthly. They're not thinking spiritual. They're not connecting with God's will for us. And nobody can know your will for you but God alone. Ultimately, other people can help us, but ultimately that is between you and God. And I'm not even talking now about husband and wife. The wife can go to the husband go to the wife, but ultimately we need to go to God. God, Jesus is saying, what do I do now? Because I had this powerful sermon prepared. I wanted to deliver something that would really impact them in the context of this illustration of the feeding of the 5,000. What do I do now? Jesus, the bread of life, was broken. We don't think that Jesus will be enough. We don't think that Jesus is more than enough to satisfy the hunger of the multitude of humanity. To gather the broken pieces is to gather every ray of self-sacrificing love that Jesus has provided to satisfy the hunger of humanity. In other words, as we minister, as we share, as we do evangelism, as we meet with people who are caught up in the secular world, sometimes we're tempted to meet them with the things of the world, to try to use the world to preach the gospel. Because we're in doubt. We're not sure that Jesus is enough. But Jesus says that he can satisfy us and to spare. He can fill us and there'll still be joy left over. And that's important because we don't only want joy for us, we want joy left over because we want to share the joy with others. And we're so afraid there's not going to be enough for us, and we don't realize that God has so much that he wants to give us that it will overflow. He wants to satisfy our deepest needs, our deepest hunger. And then he wants to take that experience that we have and he wants us to be able to share that, to give that to others. Many times we don't have anything to give because we've been looking at the things of this earth. 12 baskets leaves one basket for each one of the disciples. Jesus had broken himself, in a sense, into fragments in this feeding of the multitude. He had broken himself into fragments, meal-sized portions that were to be gathered up and given to the hungering humanity. And then they, the disciples, were to gather up the fragments of those portions because nothing was to be wasted. There was more who needed to be fed. There were more who needed to be fed. So how is your basket? How's your tummy? Are you satisfied with the bread of life? Do you have baskets left over to share with others? You know, the more we eat, the more we have to share. The more we eat, the more we have to share. I mean, I almost thought at the end of the meetings today that camp meeting was over. Yeah, convocation. Did I say camp meeting? I almost thought it was over, seriously, because one meeting after another, I was standing outside and someone said to me, I always say this every year, but this has been the best convocation. And I thought, yeah, this has been the best convocation. It's day one, and I feel like God has just been feeding. And it overflows. It just overflows. And you notice that as you focus on Jesus, behold the Lamb, and get into the Word, that is what begins to come out of you. What we spend time beholding is what we spend time talking about. And so God, and I know it's been divine providence, God has purposed that we would take this book of John and we would just feed upon it, line upon line, verse upon verse, maybe not all 71 here this evening, chapter upon chapter, until when we leave here, we're just going to have this picture of the book of John, and we're just going to be able to grab just one beautiful spiritual truth after another and just lead people on this journey that shows them, that reveals to them Jesus. So those men came to take him by force, not recognizing that he came for self-sacrifice. They wanted to make him king, and he came as a servant. They called him a prophet. He was the Messiah. He was more than a prophet. So Jesus tells his disciples to go to the other side, verse 16. And the disciples, when even was come, went down into the sea. They entered into a ship. They went over the sea towards Capernaum, and it was now dark. And Jesus was not coming to them. They were trying to force their will upon the Messiah, upon Jesus Christ. And so they went down to the sea. They got in a ship. It was dark. Jesus wasn't with them. The sea arose by reason of a great wind that blew upon the sea. Verse 18. And they rowed and they rowed and they rowed. They got about 5 and 20 or 30 furlongs. They were about a little more than halfway across the Sea of Galilee, the Sea of Tiberias. And did I say Galilee? Yes. And they see Jesus walking on the sea, and they were what? Afraid. Have you ever been afraid of Jesus? I mean, it's not really that they're afraid of Jesus. It's that they're in the situation, this trial. And in the context of this trial, the darkness and the waves roaring, in that context, when they see Jesus, they're afraid. You know, many times our trials make us afraid of Jesus. They cause us to fear Jesus. And a lot of those trials are man-made trials. This was a man-made trial. This was their thing. I don't think it was ever God's will that these verses be in John chapter 6, really. They were trying to force their will on Jesus. This is an interruption to God's plan. You know, there are trials in our lives that are interruptions to God's plan for us. God never intended them to be part of our lives. They bring scars and they bring experiences that are troubling to us. Sometimes we can grow through these experiences. But these trials many times cause us to be afraid of God or to fear God, to think that he's coming to do us harm. No, Jesus was coming to do what? To rescue them. He was coming to rescue them. And they saw him and they were afraid. But he said to them, verse 20, "It is I. Be not afraid." I love that, don't you? It's me. Hey, guys, it's me. Jesus, your friend. Don't be afraid. And so what happens then? When Jesus reveals himself to us in our storms and trials, when he comes to us to rescue us, when the waves are seeking to capsize our little boat, our little ship, our little thing, and overwhelm us, when he comes and he reveals himself to us, notice what it says, verse 21, and they willingly received him into the ship, and immediately the ship was at the land whither they went. See, when Jesus is revealed, the will melts. When Jesus comes to us, the will surrenders. That's the only way, by the way, that the will is going to surrender. We can't surrender our wills except that Jesus is revealed to us as he really is, in all his beauty, in all his grace, in all his love. And as Jesus reveals himself to us in the midst of those trials, in the midst of those struggles, as he reveals himself to us, the will surrenders. And they receive him willingly into the boat. Now, at this point, something takes place that to me is really significant. And that is, I don't know how this happens, I have no idea, but it says there, it's very emphatic, it says there, immediately the boat was on the other side. Yeah. What? I mean, that sounds like, you know, almost like the speed of light or something, doesn't it? Immediately the boat's on the other side. How did that happen? What was it like to be in a boat, in a speedboat 2,000 years ago? It's on the other side. So Jesus here, I think, performs another miracle. He manifests again his divine power. He has fed the 5,000 plus. He's walked upon the water. He's taken the boat immediately to the other side of the lake. I mean, we're talking about several miles here, just in a few seconds. Well, maybe not a few seconds, immediately. The day followed, verse 22, when the people which stood on the other side of the sea saw that, the day following, when the people which stood on the other side saw that there was none other boat there save one, the one boat wherein the disciples had entered, and that Jesus went not with his disciples into the boat, but that his disciples were gone away alone, howbeit there came other boats from Tiberias nigh unto the place where they did eat bread after the Lord had given thanks. When the people thereof, verse 21, saw that Jesus was not there, neither his disciples, they also took shipping and came to Capernaum seeking for Jesus. And when they found him on the other side of the sea, they said, "Rabbi, how did you get over here?" So they see that the disciples got in this boat and went over on the other side. Then they see that Jesus isn't on this side anymore. But there's no other boat that's gone over there except the boats they get in. So they get in these boats and they go over there and they see the disciples are over there on the boat that they got over there on, and it's just that one boat, and then there's their boats, and they're saying, well, how did Jesus get over here? How did you get over here? How did you get over here? Now, I think it's interesting when you look at this, how Jesus responds. So Jesus said to them, verse 26, truly, truly, I say to you, you're seeking me because you saw the miracles. Excuse me, not because you saw the miracles. You seek me not because you saw the miracles, but because you ate of the loaves and were filled. You are seeking me out of selfish motives, period. End of story. That's it. I mean, he does this over and over again. In the book of John, Jesus just cuts to the chase. He just gets to the point. You know, Nicodemus says, oh, you're a teacher sent from God. And he says, except you're born again, you're not even going to see the kingdom of God. How did you get over here, Rabbi? How did you get over here? The reason why you came here looking for me is because I fed you all this bread. Now, in a sense, Jesus wants to remind them of what has taken place, because he wasn't finished with his, I would say, his spiritual lesson on the other side of the lake. It wasn't about feeding you with bread. That wasn't the point of what I did. The point of what I did is about to follow. I really want to share with you the point of what I did. Now, first of all, I want you to know, all of you, that you're all seeking me out of selfish motives. That's why we're here at Convocation. That's why we follow Jesus in any way, shape, or form. It's all selfish, completely, utterly selfish. We are bankrupt of righteousness. There's no one that seeks after God, no, not one. We've all turned our own way, and all of us desperately need the righteousness of Jesus Christ. Now, there may be a few of us here this evening that are struggling with that idea. You know, I've been an Adventist for third, fourth generation. I'm definitely better than other people that I see here. I don't do things that they do. But the fact of the matter is that unless you come to understand that reality, there is nothing that Jesus can do for you. You are completely lost and at the same time completely self-deceived. And that is the problem of Laodicea. They are not willing to admit that they're blind and miserable and naked and wretched. They don't want to admit that. And the only remedy for that is what Jesus is saying right here. He's just getting right to the point. I want to tell you something, and it's very important. You are selfish to the core. They don't get it. Jesus continues. Labor not for the meat which perishes, but for that meat which endures unto everlasting life, which the Son of Man shall give you. Now, I like this because there's kind of a contradiction here. Jesus is now making a transition. He's saying, you sought me for the temporal, but I wanted to give you the eternal. You wanted the temporal bread, but I want to give you the eternal bread. That's the reason why I did that whole thing, was to get you to the spiritual. You're laboring for temporal bread, but I want you to, notice the word, I want you to labor for what? The everlasting life which I give you. Now, do you see the contradiction there? I want you to work for the life, the eternal life that I'm going to give to you as a gift. I want you to work for the gift. How can you work for the gift? If something's a gift, how can you work for that? I want you to labor for the gift that I'm going to give you. Well, here's where the answer comes. Jesus says, verse 28, and they said unto him, what should we do? What is the labor that we need to do? What is the work that we need? What should we do that we might work the works of God? And Jesus says, verse 29, this is the work of God, that you believe on him whom he has sent. In other words, sit down. That's your labor. Sit down. Isn't that what Jesus told the multitude? Have them sit down. Now, if there were people there that didn't want to sit down, if there were people there that were nervous about the fact that five barley loaves and two fishes weren't going to feed everyone, if there were men that got a little bit nervous about that or a little bit scared about that or a little bit anxious about that, and they said, listen, we know you've only got five barley loaves and two fishes. Jesus, don't worry about us. We'll go to the nearest town and we'll make do for ourselves. See, that's our natural inclination, guys, isn't it? We're going to take care of ourselves. We're going to make sure we labor for the things that we need. Jesus says, no, I want you to sit. I want you to sit down. That's your labor. There is labor involved. There is belief involved. There is something we need to do. This is the work of God. And by the way, we are not saved by our works. We're saved by grace. But we are judged by our works. We are judged by our works. And the first work that I believe is going to come up in the judgment is this one right here. Have you believed on the Son of God? That was the first work that came up when the thief on the cross came into judgment. You know he came into judgment, right? The judgment began with the dead, and of course it began with Adam and Eve and went through, and of course in time it came to the thief on the cross. And as the angels went

words of the thief on the cross. Lord, remember me when you come into your kingdom. And what does Jesus say at that point? Amen. Good enough. You will be with me in paradise. See? Why? Because the work that he gave was to believe on the Son of God. And that's where we all start. Sit down. That's our work. Sit down and believe. Believe in what God is about to do for you. He's going to feed you. Amen. Do you believe that? Yes. See, sometimes we get up in the morning and we don't believe that. We think, well, you know, I really have to provide for my family today. I've really got some appointments I've got to make. There's some impressing things I've got to do. In fact, life is so busy. You know, Martin Luther said, I've got so many things to do that there's no way I'm going to be able to accomplish them all unless I spend 5 hours in prayer. We don't believe that. See, we don't believe that we need to sit. We need to sit. That's one of the themes we're going to see in the book of John. Mary. When Mary is portrayed in the book of John over and over again, where is she? She's sitting where? At Jesus' feet. John chapter 9. She's at Jesus' feet being condemned. Excuse me, John chapter 8. Is that John chapter 8? 8. She's at Jesus' feet. Then Jesus comes to Bethany, and he's there with Martha and Lazarus, and where's Mary? Sitting at Jesus' feet. Then he's in Simon's house, and he's having this feast, and where's Mary? Anointing his feet. And then he's on the cross, hanging up there on the cross, and all the disciples have, you know, deserted him, but who's standing at his feet at the cross? Mary. And then at the tomb, Jesus manifests himself as the gardener, but when she recognizes his voice, what does she do? She throws herself at his feet, just time and time again. Do you know Mary was the first person to proclaim the gospel? All the disciples, Peter, John, all these guys, all locked up in the room, but Mary's just like, the Lord's risen, the Lord's risen, the Lord's risen. Why do you think that is? Because she sat at Jesus' feet. She was there at the feet of Jesus. That's where God is calling us every moment of every day. He wants us to be at his feet. This is the work. The work is to sit down and to get the bread, to just take the bread. Just believe that there's bread for you. Oh, I thought, John, the book of John. I mean, you know, I like Revelation. I like Daniel, the book of John. Oh, okay, it's a good idea. I'll run with it. And then as we're going through, I mean, this morning, some of you missed the meeting, 7 o'clock. John chapter 2. I went into that meeting thinking, Jeffrey just got the word. You know, that's not a good chapter. I mean, John chapter 2. What is he going to bring out of John chapter 2? That's just, I'm glad I don't have John chapter 2. Jeffrey's got John chapter 2. This is going to be good. Whew! Like, wow. We think that there's no way that there's bread. There's more bread. There can't be more bread. There is so much bread. There is so much bread in here to feed so many, and God just wants to pour it out. He just wants to open up heaven. He just wants to pour it out so that we won't even be able to contain it all, to hold it all. The book of Malachi says, I'll open up the winds of heaven, and you won't even be able to hold it all, which means we'll have to do what? We'll have to share it. We'll have to just share it with others. This is the work. So they said, therefore, unto him, What sign? Are you going to show us that we may see and believe? What are you going to do? And Jesus says, you mean like feeding the 5,000, walking on water, and bringing a ship at lightning speed to the other side of the sea isn't a sign? Those aren't signs? Basically, you know, they're not asking for another sign. They're just manifesting unbelief. They're just not interested, really interested in the deep things of God. They just want to see miracles. They just want to see outward things. They just want to see manifestations of all these, you know. No, it's going to get nitty and gritty. This work that God has called us to do, this labor that God has called us to do, to sit at the feet of Jesus, well, that's intense. Have you tried it? To sit at the feet of Jesus on a consistent basis, day by day, week by week, month by month. And so they say, verse 31, our fathers did eat manna in the desert, as it is written, he gave them bread from heaven. And Jesus said unto them, verily, verily, I say unto you, Moses gave you not that bread from heaven, but my Father giveth you the true bread from heaven. For the bread of God is he who comes.

0: comes down from heaven and gives life to the world. Now Jesus is back on track. He spent the evening with his Father, and God has given him guidance. This is what you need to do. This is what you need to say. You know, Jesus didn't say anything, and he didn't do anything except that God guided him, that God gave him the words. And so Jesus is back on track now. He's directing the minds of his hearers to the true point of all of that bread. It's all about me. You didn't think there was enough. There's enough of me and to spare. That bread is just a symbol. It's just a representation of what I, of what my Father has always wanted to do for the entire world. So Jesus says unto them, I'm the bread of life. He that comes to me shall never hunger, and he believes in me will never what? For what? Because he's talking about spiritual bread here, isn't he? He's talking about the thirst and the hunger that we have on a level that is outside of the temporal. And we do have that. We have that hunkering. We have that thirsting. We have that craving for something more than just the temporal things. And the world and Satan tries to supply those things to us. But Jesus says, if you come to me, you're not going to hunger for those things. And you're not going to thirst for those things. I can actually satisfy. I'm a little bit unbelieving when it comes to that. I believe, but I want God to help my unbelief. Because there are a few things in my life, there are a few things in this world that I kind of enjoy. You know, sometimes I hear people say, and I think I say the same thing, I wonder if we're going to have that in heaven. I think my wife is pretty convinced that we're going to be neighbors in heaven. But sometimes you wonder. And Jesus is saying, don't even wonder about it. I want to assure you that I can satisfy every hunger and every thirst that you have to the deepest level. I want to go to my notes now and just cover a couple of things here. The people miss this over and over again. They misunderstood the point that Jesus was trying to make. Jesus is better than temporal blessings. Jesus is all that we need, and he has already been given to all people. Now, this is the emphasis that we're going to see here as we move in to these following verses. Let me just read them first. Verse 36, but I said unto you that you also have seen me and believe not. All that the Father has given me shall come to me, and he that comes to me I will what? In no wise cast out. Do you believe that? You know, if you just had that one promise alone, that would be enough to take you into the kingdom of heaven. That's all you need right there. All that the Father has given me will come to me, and he that comes to me, I will in no wise cast out. For I came down from heaven not to do my will, but the will of him that sent me. It's really important then for us to know what the will of the Father is. Because that's the will Jesus Christ came to do, especially as we relate it to salvation. And this is, verse 39, and this is the Father's will, which has sent me, that of all which he has given me, how much is that? Everyone, everything, all. Of all that he has given me, that I should lose how much? Nothing, nada, zip, zilch, zero. See, that's what the bread thing was all about. Gather up the fragments that what? Nothing be lost. I don't want anything to be lost. This is the point that he's making here. I don't want anything to be lost. That's the Father's will, by the way. I'm just coming to do the Father's will. That's what God wants. And I kind of like that idea. I kind of like that. In fact, I am diehard in love with the whole concept. That's what Jesus is saying. I am sold out for this, so sold out for it that I'm not willing to be king. I'm not willing to be crowned. I'm not willing to be exalted in any way, shape, or form. That's why when I heal people, I vanish, I disappear. When I do miracles, I'm not to be found. I just don't want any of that because I'm so caught up and so focused on God's will. And I don't want that to be hindered in any way, shape, or form. That I should lose nothing, but it should be raised up again in the last day. And this, just in case we missed it, this is the will of him that sent me, that everyone that sees the Son and believes on him may have everlasting life, and I will raise him up in the last day. That is the will of God. I mean, praise God. There is not one single person on planet Earth, including every single person here, that God does not want. You are wanted. You're wanted. And there is a price on your head. You are wanted. So how did the Jews respond to this? This incredible proclamation of God's love. Can it get any more sublime than this? This eternal, everlasting, unending, unrelenting pursuit of every fragment being broken for the entire world. How did the Jews respond to that? Verse 41. Then the Jews murmured at him because he said, "I'm the bread of life, which came down from heaven. I'm the bread that came down from heaven." And they said, "Isn't this Jesus, the son of Joseph, whose father and mother we know? How is it then that he says, 'I came down from heaven'?" Wow. Isn't that amazing? I mean, isn't it amazing that Jesus can pour out his heart? He can talk about the love that God has for the human race, not wanting any one of us to be saved. We can all say, to be lost. We can all say, "Alleluia." And then the religious leaders, the religious people, the Seventh-day Adventists of Jesus' time can say, did you hear him right? Did he say he was the bread that came down from heaven? What, that was the manna, wasn't that the Moses? Is that what he's saying? Just right over the top. They're concerned about the facts rather than about the truth, the way and the life. I mean, think about this, because when we think about the love of God, we need to think about it in the sense that God's will is that Jesus should lose nothing, and that really means something. But to the Jews, it meant nothing. See, with this in mind, the whole miracle that Jesus performs in the first part of the book makes sense. Here's how it works. God has enough food for everyone in despair. God wants to gather the fragments, the broken pieces, and people so that none is lost. God does not leave us to perish in the storms of life. God can get us safely to the other side of the storms. God knows and can change our selfish motives. God does not save us by our works, but by our belief in his works. And God is willing that nothing be lost and that no one should perish. That's basically what Jesus has said to the Jews. And their response is, did he say he was that bread that came down from heaven? Because I'm not sure about that. I mean, does he have a couple of Bible verses on that? Can he prove that he's the bread that came down from heaven? I think it's the most remarkable and diabolical fact that Satan wants us to get so caught up in the intellectual facts about Jesus. Didn't he live in Nazareth? Don't we know his parents? That we miss the heart of God. Amen. The heart of Jesus has just been fully exposed. The heart of God has just been fully exposed. His undying, relentless love for us seeks to implode upon our minds, to explode upon our minds, threatening to liquidate the hardened human heart. And the response of God's professed people is, And they're murmuring, which means they're kind of talking under their tongues, not so Jesus can't really hear what they're saying. Did he really say? I thought he said. You know, the Bible puts murmuring in the same context as worshiping idols in 1 Corinthians. How to know when your religious experience is cold formalism or base hypocrisy? When the facts about Jesus are more important than the love of Jesus. How to know when your religious experience is cold formalism or base hypocrisy? When the facts about Jesus are more important than the love of Jesus. We know Jesus. We know his father. We know his mother. Jesus is one of us. He has earthly parents. He came from the Bronx of Nazareth. He lived and worked in the carpenter shop. Make no mistake, friends, to know only that Jesus was a man who had a mother and a father is not far from knowing nothing about Jesus. The point of John's entire gospel is to know that Jesus was God. This is the focus that John has. His emphasis. This is why John spends so little time on what Christ taught and more time on what Christ did and who he claimed to be. He was God's voice made audible. He was God's thoughts in action. He was God's heart made vulnerable. Vulnerable. Because to know that Jesus was God makes his becoming a man everything. So that's why Jesus has to convince him, I'm the bread that came from heaven. I'm the one. I'm God in human flesh. That's what makes it everything. So when we see Jesus, we see God. And when we see God, we see one who wants nothing to be lost. God longs to save the broken, the fragmented, all of those who were once formed in the image of God from what we have become. He wants every fallen human being. He wants us all. So how to know when your religious experience is at the point of rejecting Christ? When you think you know all about Jesus but do not care to know about his love. You know, the paternal love of the Father was Jesus' favorite theme. You can read about that in the General Conference Bulletin, 2/25/1895. The paternal love of God was Jesus' favorite theme. GCB, 2/25/1895. So they began to murmur, they began to complain. And Jesus then emphasizes, and I'm just going to go through my notes now because we're running out of time, that no one comes to the Father unless they are drawn, and Jesus says they will be raised in the last day. Now, God wants everyone to be saved. He draws everyone, so those who are drawn are going to be raised. Will everyone, therefore, be saved? No. I mean, we could spend a lot of time on this, and it could even be argued, if we read this verse from a purely human perspective, that only the saved are raised up by Jesus. But we know, John 5 teaches us, that everyone's going to be raised up by Jesus. Now, the devil wants to come in and say, well, Jesus raised the righteous, but I actually raised you guys. You guys are with me, and I raised you. But that's not true, is it? Jesus says, everyone's going to hear my voice, and everyone's going to be raised, some to the resurrection of the righteous, and some to the resurrection of what? Damnation. Why does Jesus resurrect the lost? Well, there are a number of reasons, but one reason I really want you to focus in on right now is that because the plan of salvation included them. There is no such thing as election. Some are elected to be saved, and some are elected to be lost. Some are predestined to be saved, and some are predestined to be lost. No, God has predestined everyone to be saved. And the resurrection proves that. The reason why Jesus resurrects them, among other reasons, is to show them that you were part of the plan of salvation. It was my will that you be saved. It was my will that you be justified, and you had justification of life. It was my will that you be sanctified. And there were things that you did that revealed sanctified works. There is nothing good that any human being ever does on this earth that is not done through the influence and the power of God. So even that motorcycle gang guy that pulls to a stop in the road to let the little children go across, he is being impressed by the Spirit of God to do that. Any good deed, any nice deed that we do comes through the influence of the Spirit of God. Justified, sanctified, and even glorified, even resurrected. But it's limited. Great Controversy, page 544, says this. In consequence of Adam's sin, death passed upon the whole human race. All alike go down into the grave, and through the provisions of the plan of salvation, all are brought forth from the graves. The point that Jesus is trying to make in John chapter 6 is, I have enough for all of you. I provided for all of you. There's no election. There's no select few. Don't think that the bread isn't enough. There's plenty and to spare. Unfortunately, the resurrection of those who reject God's love is temporary and incomplete. They're raised in their former physical state, which is the true night of the living dead, to face the final executive judgment. So two points to remember. God draws all people to himself. And we're going to study this more when we look at John chapter 12. Which, by the way, John chapter 12, I can't go into that right now. And then number two, God, not Satan, raises all who are drawn. Even those who end up resisting God's love and eventually perish. God draws all all. So Jesus confirms this truth of God's love for all people. But at the same time, he quotes from the Old Testament, showing that the gospel of God's love is not just a New Testament idea. It is the everlasting gospel. It is written, verse 45, he says, in the prophets, that they shall all be taught, that is, instructed by God. Therefore, everyone who has heard, who has listened and heard, and learned from the Father comes to me. Everyone's taught, everyone's drawn, and if you listen and you learn, you respond to the drawing, you come. So God instructs all people, but not all people listen. Not all people learn from God's instruction. And those who do not listen, those who do not learn, do not come to Jesus. Verse 46. Not that anyone has seen, that word means to perceive, see, or attend to the Father, except he who is from God, he has seen the Father. Only Jesus has seen, perceived, or attended to the Father. Now, this last meaning of the Greek, to attend to, helps us to understand what Jesus is saying here. A lot of people have seen the Father. We could say, well, they haven't seen the Father, they've seen the Son, because he was the one that manifested himself. But if you've seen the Son, you've seen the Father. But no one has attended to, no one has really perceived the Father. To see him is one thing, but to perceive, to attend to him is completely different. Only Jesus has attended to the Father. That is, only Jesus has served to accomplish the work of the Father and achieved the goal of the Father by becoming our Savior. In this way, Jesus has attended to the Father's will to save the human race. There is no other person who has or whoever can claim to have seen and attended to the Father in this way. All human beings who have encountered God have encountered him while tainted with selfishness. But only Jesus has encountered God and revealed God in a completely selfless way. Jesus, being totally selfless, can see and attend to God's will as no other human being ever has or ever will. In this sense, Jesus says, no one has seen God at any time. No one has attended God at any time. Being selfish, but he who is from God, he has seen him, he has attended to him, because only the pure selflessness of Jesus can reveal the pure selflessness of God. And so now we're seeing God. We're seeing God for the first time. No one's ever seen God before, but now we're seeing him in Jesus Christ. 1 minute and 4 seconds left. Jesus says, basically, unless you sit down and eat my flesh and drink my blood, unless you sit down and partake of the bread of life, you have no life in you. And his disciples are basically saying, wait a minute, I've got the 28 fundamental beliefs, I've been an Adventist for 3-4 generations, I've got this all figured out, I'm just on target. You're saying that I have to actually spend time with you every day on a consistent basis, I have to abide in you like abiding in the vine, I have to actually enter into this experience with you to be saved? That is a hard saying. Oh, and they feigned, this is cannibalism. We shouldn't be, they feigned ignorance. They knew exactly, or they should have known exactly what Jesus was saying. It's not good enough to have all of your pedigree and all of your background and all of your profession and all of your knowledge. You need to sit at my feet like Mary does. And they said, can't do it. And they walked no more with him. And Jesus says to his disciples, And I really think this is an interesting verse. John 6:6:6. You ever notice that? John 6:6:6. John chapter 6, verse 66. And from that time, many of his disciples went back and walked no more with him. You see, the word of God is the dividing line between the beast and the mark of the beast and worshiping the beast and following Jesus and following God. The dividing line is the word of God. And partaking of that word on a regular basis, letting it be your life, your flesh, your drink, your meat. And Jesus said to the 12, will you also go away? Then Simon Peter answered him, Lord, to whom shall we go? Amen. There is no way that any preacher can comment on that verse and make it any more meaningful than it is.
1: Amen.
0: There's no way. There's no comment that I can make on that verse. It's the perfect verse to close with, isn't it? Yeah. To whom should we go?
1: Yeah.
0: And that is the experience that God wants to give each one of us, so that we would come in contact with Jesus in such a way that when we look at this world and we look at the things of this world and we look at all the temptations of this world, we would simply say, where would we go but to be with Jesus?
1: Amen.
0: Nothing is more important than that.
1: Amen.
0: Let's pray. Father in heaven, thank you so much this evening for opening up to our hearts and minds this chapter in John, chapter 6, this powerful, meaningful feeding of the multitude with the 5 barley loaves and 2 fishes, the food, the bread of the little lad that has directed us to the bread of life, to Jesus Christ. Sorry that we have interrupted your plan for us. Sorry that we have tried to become kings and rulers in our own might, in our own realm, and taking ourselves and you out of the will of God so many times. Thank you for coming to rescue us from that, from the storm of our own confusion, and for bringing us safely to the other side, and for bringing us back to the lessons that you've longed to show us, and for redeeming us from our own selfish motives in seeking you. Thank you, Father, for giving your Son to reveal your heart, to show us your will, and to explain to us, to the degree that we can understand it, your unfathomable love, your measureless love, the depths of your desire for us, that nothing be lost. Jesus, thank you for being broken for us, for each one. Thank you that every bit, every crumb of bread is to be gathered up, that you have given yourself for every single person in this world. Father, fill us with this bread to overflowing, that we can be your hands and your feet, your eyes, your ears, your tongues. Forgive us where we fail this. I have failed you terribly. And I pray that your mercy, your grace, your blood would rest upon me and upon this congregation this evening, that our hearts and our minds would no longer be indifferent, no longer be callous, no longer be cold, but that we would be warmed to speak words of cheer and comfort and hope to others. Do this for us, we pray, and ask it in the name of Jesus Christ. And let everyone say, amen. Amen.
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On June the 21st, 1990, as many as 50,000 lives were lost when an earthquake struck Iran. Iran is earthquake prone, although you wouldn't know from looking that the country is shaky beneath the surface, like a lot of people. On the outside, they look like they're doing fine, but on the inside, they may be in turmoil or worried or anxious. The person you're dealing with might be grappling with something distressing. The person in the store who snapped at you or the driver who honked at you might just be wrestling with stuff. Today, extend grace to someone who needs it. It might be that fire is not the best weapon to use when fighting fire. Ephesians 4:32 encourages us, be kind to one another, tender-hearted, forgiving one another, even as God, for Christ's sake, hath forgiven you. Do that, and you'll make a difference. John Bradshaw, It Is Written.

0: reading from the King James Version of the Bible. The Word of God says to us today, "And lest I should be exalted above measure through the abundance of the revelations, there was given to me a," what, everybody? Come on, a what, everybody? "Thorn in the flesh, the messenger of Satan, to buffet me, lest I should be exalted above measure. For this thing I have besought the Lord thrice, that it might depart from me. And he said unto me, My grace is sufficient for thee. For my strength is made perfect in," what, everybody? "Most gladly, therefore, will I glory in my infirmities, that the power of God, of Christ, may rest upon me." Verse 10, "Therefore I take pleasure in infirmities, pleasure in reproaches, in necessities, in persecutions, in distresses for Christ's sake. For when I am weak, then am I strong." Stuck, but still saved. God bless us now for the next couple of minutes. Speak to your people and speak through me to your people. When the appeal time comes, move in this place, we pray. Forgive me of my sins in Jesus' name. Amen. Today, you don't have to admit it, but if you're breathing, you've got a thorn in your life. I don't have to follow you home. I don't have to bug your phone. I don't have to eavesdrop on you. I don't have to hack your computer. But everybody up in this place has a thorn. Now, if you're sitting here saying, "I don't have a thorn," what is he talking about? Let me tell you what a thorn is. A thorn is something or somebody that repeatedly pokes you, sticks you, annoys you, hurts you, holds you down, gets on your nerves, or causes you pain. And even the best of us, even those of us who are Bible toting, scripture quoting, hand clapping, foot stomping, amen saying Christians, we all have a thorn. Do I have a witness in this place? Thorns are no respecter of persons. Because our text lets us know that the great apostle Paul, the apostle to the Gentiles, preacher extraordinaire, teacher of the deep things of God, most prolific writer in the New Testament, church planner who established churches that spanned the entire known world of his day, man of God, Paul said, "I have a thorn." Now, this thorn came not because he was a bad person. In fact, after his conversion, Paul was a good person, but bad things can still happen to good people. 5 times. He was beaten with 39 lashes. 3 times, he was beaten with rods. 3 times, he was shipwrecked, stoned. He was in constant danger, imprisoned, rejected by his own countrymen, naked, hungry, thirsty, fearful, destitute. That was Paul. But what did Paul do wrong? Did Paul sin? Did Paul make some kind of mistake to deserve this kind of treatment? No, these things happened to Paul not because he was out of God's will, but because he was in God's will. Remember, friends of mine, God's purpose in this life, God's purpose for you in this life is not to make you happy, but to make you holy. God is sovereign, sovereign over everything, which means that everything in your life, your job, your family, your church, everything in your life is designed to accomplish that goal. Don't get it twisted now when I say God wants to make you holy and not happy. I'm not saying that God is opposed to you being happy, but God wants something deeper than that. God wants you to experience joy in his presence. Remember, friends, there's a difference between happiness and joy. Happiness, remember, is based on an external reality. Joy is based on an internal revelation. Somebody still don't know what I'm saying. Let me try it this way. When I know who God is, when I know what God has done in my life, it doesn't make a difference what happens on the outside, but it's based on what and who I know on the inside. God wants us to have joy, not happiness. Joy, not that thing that just creates an internal response based on some external stimuli. He wants us to have joy. Joy is something internal based on a revelation. Y'all don't hear me. Let me try it this way. You hear me say this all the time. When somebody gives you flowers, you're happy. When someone tells you preach well, you're happy. When you sing well, someone tells you that, you're happy. When you're single and someone takes you out on a date and they pay for it, you're happy. When somebody gives you money, you're happy. But there's a difference between happiness and joy. Joy is not external. Joy is internal. Because if nobody takes me out, I'll take my own self out. If nobody polishes my shoes, I'll polish my own shoes. I'll pat my own self on my own back, because somebody knows sometimes you got to encourage yourself in the Lord. This joy that I have, the world didn't give it, and the world can't take it away. Paul went through a bunch of hardship. On top of that, the Bible says he had a thorn, a spike, a bristle, a pain that kept sticking him. Some thought it was a headache. Others thought it was epilepsy. Somebody else thought it was malaria. Some believe it was a speech disorder, a fleshly temptation, a spiritual temptation. Because Paul dictated letters to scribes, some think that Paul had vision problems. The thorn, however, could have been a person, an adversary. Because after all, an adversary is defined as a thorn in our flesh. Whatever the thorn was in Paul, it kept sticking him. It kept bothering him. It kept troubling him. It kept harassing him. It kept upsetting him and unsettling and hassling and harassing him. He thinks the thorn is from Satan. The text says he calls it a messenger from Satan. So three times he says, God, remove this thorn. Three times God says no. Why would he ask God to remove the thorn if the thorn didn't come from God in the first place? God didn't give Paul his thorn, but God allowed the thorn to afflict Paul. You see, I'm learning that sometimes both God and the devil may want the same thing for the opposite reasons. Satan to annoy, God to allow. Satan's purpose was to annoy Paul and hinder Paul's work. God's purpose in allowing affliction was to protect Paul from pride. You see, Paul was just like us. Paul wanted to be affirmed. Paul wanted to be appreciated. Paul wanted to be lifted up. In fact, Paul loved it so much that if God had not allowed this thorn to come to him, Paul might have gotten the big head. Been useless to the kingdom of God and the spreading of the gospel. That's why God allowed the thorn to get to Paul in the first place. It wasn't because Paul had sinned. It wasn't because Paul wasn't walking in the will of God. It wasn't because Paul had strayed from the path. Nowhere in the Bible do we see Paul failing to carry out the mission that God sent him to do. God sent the thorn because God knew Paul's weakness and propensity to sin. Paul wanted to be cured of this thorn. Take this thorn from me. Take it. But God says, no, I won't take it. I won't get rid of it. You got to learn to live with it. Get used to it. Overcome it, because my grace is sufficient to bring you out in spite of the thorn. Now, this sounds good, and we shout on God's grace. Last week, I preached on God's grace, but let's be real today. What do we do when God says no? It's all that flowery, happy Sabbath, good to see you. How do we feel when God says no? Two young boys were spending the night at their grandparents' home, and it was time to go to bed, so the two boys knelt beside their bed to say their prayers before they went to sleep. The youngest boy, as he prayed, he began to pray at the top of his lungs. I pray for a new bicycle. I pray for a new Xbox. I pray for a new TV. His older brother leaned over to him and nudged the younger brother and said, why are you shouting your prayers? God is not deaf. The little brother replied, no, but grandma is. Sometimes when we pray, we may wonder, is God deaf? Because we don't receive an answer, or we don't get the answer we want. But God is not deaf. God is not dumb. God is not mute. God has promised us if we call upon his name, that he will answer us. But oftentimes we forget that sometimes the answer is no. Sometimes God will say yes when you deserve it, no because you deserve better, and then not yet because the best is yet to come. Our responsibility is just to ask. God's responsibility is to act. I'm learning. God can respond to our prayers in four ways. God can give us a definite answer. He can give us a delayed answer. He can give us a different answer. Or he can give us a denied answer. Let's be real. It's tough when God says no. When you're praying over a loved one and you're saying, God, heal their body. And God says no. You've gone to school. You've loaned it out. You're applying for jobs. Lord, help me get a job. And God says no. I must be honest. I'm not real happy about the answer that God gave to Paul. Because God is no respecter of persons, it means that when my thorn comes, God just might say no to me too. I can scream all I want. Yell all I want. Cry, beg, pout. Blame God for allowing it to come. Blame everybody and everything else for the things that I allow to overcome me. But in the end, it's my thorn that God has allowed to come into my life. And there is constantly there to remind me that I'm not nearly as much as a super Christian that I think I am. Today, what is your thorn? Everybody has one. Because we all have thorns in our lives. The devil knows just what to bring against you to cause you pain and suffering. The devil is seeking ways to kill your faith, steal your joy, and destroy your soul. Real today, what is your thorn? What person, what situation, what illness, what circumstance is sticking you? What's your thorn? A bad marriage? Disrespectful children? Troubled grandchildren? A failed class, a mean teacher, an excuse-making student. What's your thorn? A pastor? A church member? A tall man? A fine woman? An alternative lifestyle? Pornography? An adulterous affair? A trifling coworker? A belligerent boss? An insubordinate subordinate? What's your thorn? A gossiping tongue? A bad attitude, a pessimistic spirit, a judgmental outlook, a messy disposition, a nasty temper, a cursing tongue. What is your thorn? Cancer? Arthritis? Diabetes? High blood pressure? Obesity? Blindness? Today, what is your thorn? Fear? Doubt? Lack of faith? What's your thorn? Because let's be real, anytime you're trying to do God's will, anytime you're trying to follow God's way, I've learned there's somebody the devil will send as a thorn to stick you. For every leading Moses, there's a murmuring multitude. For every kingly David, there's a power-hungry Absalom. For every prophesying Elijah, there's an upset Jezebel. For every praying David, there's a jealous set of officers. For every Frederick Douglass, there's a slave catcher. For every John Lewis, there's a J. Edgar Hoover. For every Martin Luther King, there's a Bull Connor. And for every Barack Obama, there is a Donald Trump. Who's sticking you? Who do you have in your life that forces you to stay humble before God? Who is it you have in your life that makes you stay on your knees? What kind of thorn do you have in your life that's good to you but not good for you? Because what your flesh likes, the Bible says you can't have. Who or what is sticking you? But not only that, after you identify your thorn, you got to know the purpose of your thorn. After the what's sticking you, you then must ask, why is it sticking you? Paul prayed three times, remove this thorn. But God didn't do it, because when trouble comes, it comes with a purpose. Your challenge was not sent to defeat you. Your challenge was sent to develop you. Either it will drive you, your thorn, closer to God or further away from God. But God's purpose is not to make you happy. It's to make you holy. Your thorn is not just there to hurt you, but it's to help you. Let's be real. Maybe you have arthritis to keep you humble. Maybe you have arthritis or cancer because God's trying to save you. Maybe you have bad eyesight to keep you humble. Maybe you have a crippled limb, some disease, or some other ailment because God is trying to humble you. Maybe you've developed some bad habit like smoking or drinking or even a drug habit, and you have asked God time and time again, God, deliver me. But that habit keeps coming back to haunt you, and you can't seem to overcome it. You can't seem to get rid of it. You can't seem to get out your mind. Maybe you're under a constant siege of hell that tries to draw you back into your old habits, and you're having a hard time resisting. You cry yourself to sleep. You're hurting right now. And you can't seem to touch heaven with your prayer. Maybe God is allowing the thorn to remind you of how weak and frail your flesh is. You see, your flesh and your spirit are in constant tension. They are constantly fighting one with another. Somebody knows what I'm talking about. Let me make this plain. Here you go. I'm going to her house, not me, you. You going to her house, and you just going to stay 30 minutes. I'm going to stay 30 minutes, and then I'm getting up out of there. That's what you say. No, you're not. Well, I'm just going to walk her to the door, kiss her on the cheek, say goodnight. No, you're not, because your flesh will always make you stay longer than you want to stay. Your flesh will always make you pay more than what you intended to pay. Your flesh is a mess. You cannot fight the flesh. There is no need of you sitting up here talking about, I'm going to fight fornication. Paul didn't tell you to fight fornication. Paul told you to run from fornication. Stop trying to convince yourself that your flesh is right. You can't. Your thorn is a reminder that you daily have to go to God and ask God for strength, ask God for power, ask God for deliverance. And sometimes I'm learning in my life that God will allow a thorn, he will allow a handicap, he will allow an affliction to keep you from relying on yourself. So you will learn how to trust God. My favorite text of scripture is 1 Corinthians 10:31. There have no temptation taken you, but such as is common to man. But God is faithful. God is what, everybody? Who will not suffer you to be tempted above that you are able, but with the temptation, make a way of escape that ye may be able to bear it. So no matter what the thorn is that sticks your soul, no matter what the thorn is that brings your pain, no matter the temptation to go and sin, God has always provided a way of escape. Number one, identify your thorn. Number two, understand the purpose of your thorn. And then finally, number three, praise God in spite of your thorn. Now, some people become defined by their hardships while others rise above their pain. We suffer broken relationships, broken promises, broken expectations. But you know what? We don't have to become broken people. Pain is inevitable. Misery is optional. Let me say that one more time. Pain is inevitable. Misery is optional. And I don't know about you, But I refuse to live in misery. I refuse to live in gloom. I refuse to live in desolation. This is the day the Lord has made. I will rejoice and be glad in it. I know that thorn is hurting you. I know that thorn is sticking you. I know that thorn is bothering you. But you've got to learn how to praise God not because of, but in spite of your thorn. In spite of my feelings. In spite of my circumstances. In spite of my thorns. I've got to be like David and say, I will bless the Lord at all times. And his praise shall continually be in my mouth. I've got to be able to say, my soul shall make her boast in the Lord. The humble shall hear thereof and be glad. Oh, magnify the Lord with me. And let us exalt his name together. Let me tell you, friends of mine, there's power in your praise. There's healing in your praise. There's deliverance in your praise. There's salvation in your praise. There's victory in your praise. You don't believe me? Study your Bible. When Israel went into battle in the Old Testament, most times they never used bows and arrows, shields or swords. All they had was a preacher and a choir. Jericho's walls came down because of a preacher and a choir. Gideon and the Israelites defeated the Midianites because of a preacher and a choir. Victory has always been through our praise. That's why wherever I am, I'm gonna praise God. Whatever I'm doing, I'm gonna praise God. Whatever thorn is in my flesh, I'm still gonna praise God. I praise God not because of, but in spite of. I love the Aeolians, but I don't need a choir. I love the praise team, but I don't need a praise team. I can praise God by myself. Folk always looking at me talking about he sings too much. He sings too loud. He sings too long. You can't even sing, but you know what? That's all right, because you can't sing what I can sing, because I sing because I'm happy. I sing because I'm free. His eye is on the sparrow. I know he watches me. So if you've never been delivered from anything, if you've never been rescued from something or somebody, if you've never lived through a thorn, I understand why you don't sing. I understand why you don't praise God. But if the Lord has done something for you, you ought to say something. If the Lord woke you up this morning, you ought to say something. If the Lord paid your tuition, got you in school, somebody ought to say something. If the Lord has brought you through that cancer, somebody ought to say something. If God has helped you raise those children by yourself, somebody ought to say something. Who cares what side of town you're from? Say something. Who cares how many degrees you have behind your name? Say something. Who cares what folk gonna say about you? They don't have a heaven or hell for you. Say something. Let the redeemed of the Lord say so. You've got to learn how to praise God in spite of your thorn. You see, when I was a little boy, grew up in church, born in the church, you ain't gonna out church me. I've eaten more grillers than everybody. Come on, say amen. I used to watch people, and I used to see people praise God down in Fort Lauderdale, Florida. Mount Olivet Seventh-day Adventist Church, 649 Northwest 15th Way, 33311. And I used to look at some folk when their feet start to tap. And back in those days, we didn't have carpet everywhere, just carpet in the aisles. Somebody knows what I'm talking about. And in between the aisles where we used to sit, it was a concrete floor. People wanted to elevate and say, we need carpet everywhere, but there was something good about that concrete floor. Because when the organist got to playing, the pianist got to playing, you can hear them people tapping their feet. By and by, when the morning, somebody knows what I'm talking about. But I used to look at folk in that church when they used to get happy. There used to be an old mother, an old deaconess, that every time my daddy started preaching something to get excited, she used to get to walking just like this. And I used to look at that lady and I said, something's wrong with that lady. That lady is crazy. But now that I've gotten a little older, I understand that lady a little bit more. You see, some people have been bruised, but they're here. Some people have been battered, but they're here. Some people have been laid off, but they're here. Some people have been talked about, but they're here. Some people have come out of some hellish situations, but they're here. Some folk have had not one, not two, not three, but four or five thorns in their flesh, but they've learned how to praise God in spite of their thorn. And today I'm so glad that God enables us to bear the thorn, to suffer it, to overcome it, and defeat it every time it comes. When God told Paul that his grace is sufficient, that's what God meant. That God's grace will bring us through the sticking and poking of the thorn every time if we only stay humble. If we only remain committed, sold out and on fire for God. You see, I don't fear anybody. I don't fear. God has not promised me a spirit of fear. God has promised us victory in all things, nay, in all things. Don't you know we are more than conquerors? I once was young, but now I'm old, but I've never seen the righteous forsaken, nor his seed begging bread. We know that all things work together for good to them who love the Lord. He may not come when you want him, but he's always right on time. Victory is mine. God's grace is sufficient. That your strength is made perfect in weakness. So when you're weak, you're strong. Friends, I don't care what the devil throws your way. I don't care what the devil puts in your path. God's got you. I said, God's got you. God's got a plan for your life. And no devil in hell can stop you. Nobody can hold you down. Nobody can keep you back. What God has for me, it is for me. A thorn is just a reminder. But a thorn is not a stopper. Because what God starts, no man can stop. Whatever God has willed
1: for your life.
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1: 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Until next time, may God bless you. The desire

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6: 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Join me on a trip to Discovery Mountain, where the air is clear, clear enough to hear your imagination, and where every day is an exercise in faith. 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

0: There's a feeling of anticipation in Discovery Mountain today. Would you like to know why? Because summer camp is starving. Naturally, the campers are the ones who are the most excited. They've been anxiously waiting to see which of their friends will be there this year, wondering who their counselor will be, and trying to decide which activities to sign up for. Parents are busy double-checking the packing list that they made for their campers. They've been helping to locate sandals that have mysteriously gone missing and loading suitcases and sleeping bags into cars. But parents aren't the only ones who are busy, and the campers aren't the only ones who are excited. The staff are busy gearing up for camp, and they are eager to see friends too. And staff members are busy. They're making sure they really do have all the supplies they need to do their jobs. They're doing final inspections of all the cabins and finalizing programs, schedules, and menus. And they're double and triple checking all the sporting and safety equipment. Phew, it's a lot. Will everything be ready by the time the campers show up? Let's listen and see how things are going in this season called Step by Step. Here's today's episode called Ready or Not.
1: Okay, let's see. At tonight's program, I'll welcome the kids, then I'll introduce the counselors. Jake, Natasha, Cyrus, and Addison.
2: Hey, Joyce, have you seen James?
1: Huh? What was that?
2: Have you seen James?
1: Oh, sorry, Hattie. I was planning today's welcome program, and it took me a moment to focus.
2: No, I'm sorry for interrupting. You must have so many details to work out. I'm glad I'm not the camp director.
1: It is a big job, but so is activities director.
2: Yes, but I don't have nearly the responsibilities you do. I mean, I'm in charge of things like arts and crafts and special projects, but the camp director is in charge of everything.
1: To be honest, I was terrified when Mr. Simon asked me to take over after the last director proved to be, well, let's just say he wasn't the right fit for Discovery Mountain Summer Camp.
2: And Uncle George thought you'd be a better fit.
1: Or maybe he didn't have any other options at the time, and he's just waiting for someone better to show up.
2: No. Uncle George is serious about having the right people in the right positions. You heard him say it. Summer camp is a mission field.
1: Yeah. Sometimes I wonder if I'm up for the mission. Now, what was it you were asking me?
2: Have you seen James?
1: Oh, right. That's funny.
2: It's funny that I'm looking for James.
1: No, it's just that Mr. Simon, or Uncle George to you, was looking for James too. I guess my brother can be hard to keep track of.
2: Tell me about it.
1: Any particular reason you're looking for him?
2: I was just wondering.
1: You and James have talked a lot since last summer. Or a little?
2: Yeah, we've talked quite a lot. Getting to know each other. Hasn't he told you that?
1: My brother doesn't tell me a lot. Plus, he's been very busy with school.
2: He has been very busy with school. But he never missed one of our online Bible studies.
1: Well, that's promising.
2: Yes, it's been so amazing to exercise our faith together. Anyways, so have you seen your brother / sports director?
1: My guess is he's either at the sports shed checking the equipment one last time, or maybe he's at the new ropes course doing the 789th safety inspection.
2: Haha, the new ropes course. That's probably where he is. He's obsessed.
1: I know, right? That ropes course has been his summer camp mission, or should I say obsession.
2: Definitely. I really admire his dedication to it. Planning, fundraising, getting all the permits. Oh, and then finding the right people to build it.
1: And he did it all long distance while he was away at school. I have to admit, I was impressed with my brother.
2: So was I.
1: Impressed with my brother? Tell me more.
2: Bye, Joyce. I better get back to my mission. Talk to you later.
3: So I was thinking when camp is over...
4: Over? Jake, it hasn't even started yet. Not officially, anyway. Campers will be here in, two and a half hours?
3: Oh, only 2 hours? Where has this day gone? I should inspect my cabin again and double-check tomorrow's schedule and make certain I packed enough trail mix and...
4: Relax, Jake. The cabins have already been inspected, and I happen to know the cafeteria is stocked up on trail mix, especially for you.
3: But do they have enough to last all week? Maybe I should ask Mr. Simon if Trekkers has an emergency supply on hand.
4: You're in luck. There he is now. Hi, Granddad.
5: Oh, hi, Natasha. How's my favorite camp counselor?
3: Mr. Simon, are you saying I'm not your favorite camp counselor?
5: Sorry, Jake. You're an outstanding counselor. But I'm afraid my firstborn granddaughter will always outrank you in my list of favorites.
3: Good decision, Mr. Simon. Natasha's my favorite camp counselor, too.
4: Aw, that's sweet, you two. Granddad, are you here to greet all the campers when they arrive?
5: No. I mean, yes.
4: So, are you or aren't you going to be here to greet the campers?
3: Mr. Simon, you have to be here. You're the town mayor, and this is your camp. You started it. You've got to be here.
5: I'll be here, Jake. I just meant that that's not why I'm here right now.
3: Well, that's a relief.
5: I'm trying to find James. I texted him, but the signal isn't great at the camp, so I thought it might be easier to come on over and talk to him in person.
4: Well, he's around here somewhere. Have you tried his cabin?
3: Or the new ropes course?
4: Oh, yeah, the ropes course. I can hardly wait to try it. That was a brilliant idea of James's.
5: The ropes course. Good idea. I'll head over there.
3: What?
4: I wonder why James and Granddad have been texting. What sort of business could they possibly have going on?
3: Ooh, like a rock climbing secret? Or, what could it be?
4: Well, whatever it is, it's not our business. Come on, we have campers to get ready for.
6: And after that, I'll have the campers...
7: Hey, Joyce.
6: Ugh! Ethan Garcia, you scared me.
7: Oh, sorry. I didn't mean to do that.
6: You're always so exuberant, Mr. Garcia.
7: Exuberant? Nice.
6: You really are a silver lining guy.
7: Always.
6: Now, I was just finalizing today's welcome program.
7: And I exuberantly interrupted. Man, you must be overwhelmed with all the steps that have to be done before campers get here. Glad I'm not a camp director.
6: You're not the only one who said that today. I just tackle it all step by step. So what can I help you with?
7: Nothing important. I should leave you to your work. I was so excited I wasn't thinking about how busy you'd be.
6: Excited? About what? Now I'm intrigued.
7: Really, Joyce, it's okay. You're busy with camp director stuff. It can wait.
6: Mr. Garcia, as camp director, I am ordering you to tell me what you're so excited about.
7: Okay, then. You gotta come out to my truck. Wait till you'll see them.
6: See what?
7: The costumes.
6: Wait. You just got the costumes for the camp drama production? That's cutting it a little close, isn't it?
7: We don't have dress rehearsal until the end of the week.
6: But I assumed you had everything you needed well before this. As camp director, I guess I shouldn't have assumed anything. I should have checked on you weeks ago.
7: Joyce, I told you it's fine. I was just planning to use costumes from previous summers. That would have been okay.
6: So why did you change your mind and get new costumes?
7: Well...
6: And do we have money in the budget for this?
7: As I was trying...
6: You really should have checked with me first. Mr. Simon is not going to be happy if we go over budget. Budget is summer camp step one.
7: Joyce, it's okay.
6: But the money...
7: Hopefully this won't cost a thing.
6: Oh, well, what did you do? Steal them? If you did, then this camp director is going to be in a lot more trouble than just going over budget.
7: You won't be going to jail.
6: So how did you get new costumes for free? Hold on. What did you mean by hopefully free?
7: Well, it's like this. When Diaz asked me to teach Spanish at the academy, I knew I'd need some serious help.
6: But your Spanish is perfect.
7: Speaking is a lot different than teaching it.
6: Oh, yeah, I hadn't thought about that.
7: So I contacted the Spanish teacher at Valley Community College in the city.
6: Great idea.
7: Dr. Ramirez agreed to help me make lesson plans.
6: Nice. but what does teaching Spanish have to do with the costumes?
7: As we worked on lesson plans, I mentioned summer camp to Dr. Ramirez. She's past retirement age, but she loves teaching so much she has no plans to quit.
6: Great. And the costumes?
7: Oh, yeah. When she heard that I'm the camp drama director, she introduced me to the theater director at the college. They have an amazing program there.
6: And amazing costumes?
7: Yes, really professional stuff.
6: Ethan Garcia, get to the point already. How did you get these costumes, and what do you mean they're hopefully free?
7: Well, you see, we can use them for free as long as...
0: Camp Director Joy still sounds a little worried about the cost of Mr. Garcia's costumes, doesn't she? Worrying about costs and budgets is part of her job, and she's concerned that she wasn't paying close enough attention to Mr. Garcia's plans. I wonder if she's right to be worried. We'll find out after this break.
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6: Mr. Garcia?
7: Joyce, now just look at these costumes.
6: Wow, you were right. These costumes are amazing.
7: I told you, Joyce, the college's theater program is incredible.
6: I thought we did a pretty good job with the costumes we have here at camp. But these are a whole different level.
7: And wait till you'll see the camel.
6: You have a camel?
7: It'll be here later today. My truck was already full, so Dr. Ramirez offered to bring it up later today.
6: Please tell me it's not a real camel. I'm pretty sure that would take some sort of special permit.
7: No, it's this awesome costume built for two people inside. The props department helped design it with real moving parts.
6: Wow.
7: While I was there, they showed me how to make boulders that look real. You use a wireframe and paper mache.
6: But you still haven't told me what this is all going to cost.
7: Like I said.
6: Yeah, I know. Hopefully free. But costumes this good can't really be free.
7: Well, since I'm a friend of Dr. Ramirez, and because they decided it was for a good cause, not just a party or something, they let me borrow them.
6: Borrow? That's great.
7: As long as they get them back all washed and with no damage of any kind, it's free.
6: And if the costumes aren't clean and undamaged?
7: Then there might be a small fee.
6: How small? How much do we pay if the camel gets hurt?
7: Say, around $400.
6: $400?
10: Hey, Joyce. Mr. Garcia, what's $400?
6: That's how much it's going to cost us if the camel gets hurt.
10: Sis, you okay? Is the stress of your job getting to you?
7: So, I'd love to stay and chat, but I've got things to do. See ya, James.
6: Mr. Garcia? Ugh!
10: So, are you okay? And do we really have a camel?
6: Maybe to both. James, the only thing I know for sure is that as camp director, I obviously didn't do a very good job directing Mr. Garcia.
10: Are there any duties I could take over for you? I'd be happy to help lighten your load. You know, take some of the pressure off?
6: Thanks, I think. I'm sure this thing with Mr. Garcia will be okay.
10: Well, if you say so. Hey, have you seen Mr. Simon?
6: No. Anything else I need to worry about?
10: No. I just needed to talk to him about something. I'll let you get back to worrying about expensive camels. Talk to you later.
6: Thanks a lot, James. Now I'm worried about expensive camels and whatever it is you and Mr. Simon are up to.
11: Amanda, thanks for helping us set up the activity for the campers.
12: Of course. I'm happy to help, Michelle. What's the activity we're setting up? You were both a bit mysterious.
2: It's a very fun and familiar activity for Discovery Mountain, but surprisingly, we've never done this at camp.
12: A familiar activity? Okay, what is it?
13: A few months ago, you asked me to watch Natalia while you were making lesson plans for school. Remember?
12: Of course. Natalia had so much fun, and she learned a lot helping you at the cafe.
13: And I learned a lot. Amanda, I had no idea you were famous.
12: What are you talking about, Michelle?
2: Maybe this will give you a hint.
12: Lemons? Oh, the lemonade challenge.
13: I had no idea you started that.
12: Wait, do you mean that you still do the lemonade challenge in the cafe?
2: Of course, it's a Discovery Mountain tradition.
12: Oh, wow. I'm so glad that I'm home again.
13: We are too, Amanda.
12: I wonder if I remember how it goes.
2: Come on, show us, step by step.
13: Let's see if Natalia got the story right.
12: Oh, I'm sure she did. Her memory is better than mine.
13: Okay, so it all started on a busy day at the cafe.
12: It was Miss Lucy's cafe back then, of course, and she was short-staffed. I can't remember why, but I volunteered to help her. I was like 9, maybe 10.
2: So you're rushing around.
12: Like crazy. And I was dropping food and spilling drinks. It was chaos. And then Mr. Simon came in.
13: And did you serve him?
12: I don't think so. I was too busy rushing around making things worse for Miss Lucy. But then Mr. Simon had an idea.
2: Ooh, the challenge.
12: Yes, he said, "Amanda, you have to slow down. You just spilled lemonade all over Miss Lucy's floor."
13: And then he said, "Find the tallest, fanciest cup in the kitchen, right?"
12: Yes. I grabbed Miss Lucy's big tea mug, I think. Then Mr. Simon said, "Fill it with lemonade and ice cubes right to the top. Then, with two hands, bring it to me, slowly."
2: Oh, did you spill?
12: No, I didn't. And then Mr. Simon told me to bring him another glass.
13: And then?
12: And then he invited me to sit down and drink lemonade with him.
2: And here's the part I like the best. Then he said,
14: "Now, that's lemonade worth waiting for."
13: I love it.
2: And we're going to make a whole activity out of it for the campers. The challenge shows that slow is often better.
13: Natalia is going to love this activity. But Hattie, what about your more energetic campers?
2: Well, they'll like it, but maybe not at first.
12: You'll have to have someone help you to convince them to sign up.
2: Now I really need to find James. He can help me.
12: I need to meet this mysterious James you're always talking about.
2: I'm not always talking about him.
12: Oh, yeah?
2: Well, he's just great, Amanda. I can't wait for you to meet him.
13: Go find James, Hattie. Amanda and I can carry the glasses and lemons to the craft tent.
2: Thanks, you guys.
13: Bye.
15: A lemonade challenge at summer camp. That sounds like fun. Will Hattie find James at last? We'll find out right after this.
16: 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I'm Clara Goodman, the voice of Lana here in Discovery Mountain. 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
15: It looks like Hattie finally found James. Come on, let's join them.
2: Wait, James, wait!
10: Oh, hi, Hattie. What's going on?
2: Well, I really need to talk to you. I've been chasing you all over camp trying to find you.
10: Oh, well, I've been chasing all over camp trying to find Mr. Simon. I really need to talk to him.
2: Oh?
10: Oh, yeah. It's kind of complicated. What did you want to talk to me about?
3: Heads up, you two! Camper's arriving! Everyone to your stations!
10: Oh, I better get to the ropes course. Some of the parents might have questions.
2: Yeah, I guess I should go back to the craft tip, but I need to talk to you.
10: I'll meet you at the campfire program. Maybe we could talk after that?
2: Okay.
4: Well, Haley, our cabin is about to be filled with excited campers.
19: Brianna, I can't wait. Miss Natasha and Addison have worked so hard to get ready for them.
4: It's fun being camp staff this year, even if it means washing dishes in the cafeteria.
19: Oh, I want to do a few camper activities too. Don't you?
4: I definitely do. But shh, don't tell anyone.
8: Jackson, my man, are you ready for an epic summer camp?
20: I sure am, Hugo.
8: It's going to be so fun.
20: Of course it is, because Hugo and Jackson are here. Hey, watch where you're going.
21: Watch where I'm going? You bumped into me.
20: Sorry, kid.
21: And who are you calling kid? Ugh. Luke, the green sleeping bag's mine.
22: No, it isn't.
21: Yes, it is. Mom said yours is the red one.
2: Lily, we're both in Addison's cabin.
22: And you're happy about that, Natalia?
2: Of course. It means I get to be with Lily all week.
22: Lily, take the green sleeping bag.
21: Thanks. Here's the red one.
22: If anyone asks, remember, I'm the cool twin.
21: Luke, but I'm the cool twin.
5: Joyce, have you seen James?
6: No, but is there anything I can help with?
5: No, at least I don't think so. Anyway, maybe James will be able to stay after the campfire program for a few minutes.
6: He might be able to. He won't have a cabin full of kids to supervise, but that doesn't mean he won't be busy with other staff duties.
5: Good point. Well, I'll keep trying to find him.
6: Those two have to be up to something.
23: Harold, did you bring the equipment?
24: Yes, Janet, but I still don't understand why you insisted I bring it all to camp.
23: Because we need to record an episode of our podcast.
24: How? Mia's not even here.
23: Even though Mia's on vacation with her family, she wanted us to keep going.
24: But, Janet, our podcast is called Mountain Mysteries. What sort of mystery are you expecting to find at camp? It's not like last year when that girl Hope was stealing our stuff.
23: She isn't here, is she?
24: Relax. As far as I know, she's still in detention. Or whatever she's doing.
23: Oh, good. I don't want to go through another summer like that.
24: Me either. Anyway, since Hope's not here, we should have a pretty quiet week. So what are we going to make a podcast about?
23: I don't know yet, Harold. It's a mystery.
25: Attention parents, campers, and staff. Welcome to Discovery Mountain Summer Camp. Please make your way to the campfire area. Our welcome program is about to begin.
0: It took a little while to get all the campers and their families to settle down. But once they did, Camp Director Joyce Holt began the welcome program. She introduced the counselors, went over camp rules and schedules, and told the campers about all the exciting activities that the staff had planned for them that week.
25: We have all kinds of outdoor activities like hiking, swimming, canoeing, and climbing. And don't forget about the new ropes course. And there are indoor activities too, like drama and crafts and a very special Discovery Mountain Challenge. Now, as you know, I cannot reveal what that challenge is.
4: Haley, Brianna, the program's not over yet. We need to listen.
26: But this is important.
4: What is?
26: Look who's sitting over there.
4: What are you talking about? A bunch of people are sitting over there.
26: But look, Hattie and James are sitting next to each other.
4: So, they're friends.
26: So, don't you remember last year how they seemed like they might be starting to be more than friends?
4: I guess so. Now, pay attention.
26: But I have so many questions.
25: Stay safe. So, as we end tonight's program, Mr. Simon, will you have a closing prayer?
5: Happy to, Camp Director Joyce. Let's pray. Dear Lord, we ask for your blessing on all the campers and staff here at Discovery Mountain Camp. We know you have a plan and a mission for each and every one, and we ask for your guidance every step of the way. Amen.
27: Amen.
15: Director Doug, there's quite a lot going on at Discovery Mountain Camp this year, isn't there?
18: I'll say, like Joyce told everyone at the welcome program, there's a new ropes course, swimming in the lake, organized games.
15: All of that is true. And there seems to be a lot going on behind the scenes, too.
18: Such as?
15: Such as the drama in the drama tent about just how much Mr. Garcia's new costumes might end up costing.
18: Oh, right. That could be a big problem.
15: Mm-hmm. And what's going on with James and Mr. Simon?
18: Good point. They seem to have something important they need to talk about.
15: And Mr. Simon seemed to have something important to talk to Natasha about, too.
18: And what about Hattie? She has a lemonade challenge planned for the campers, but she seems to have doubts about it.
15: Yes. And speaking of doubts, do you think Joyce is beginning to doubt whether she's doing a good enough job as camp director?
18: Well, that's what it sounded like.
15: With so much uncertainty, do you think this year's summer camp can be successful?
18: I have no idea, but God does. Remember Mr. Simon's prayer? He said God had a plan and a mission for every person at camp. And he asked God to guide them every step of the way.
15: What a comforting reminder. It brings my favorite verse, Jeremiah 29:11, to mind. For I know the plans I have for you, says the Lord. They are plans for good and not for disaster, to give you a future and a hope.
18: Not only does God have a plan for every person, I'm certain he has a plan for Discovery Mountain, too.
15: I'm sure he does, too. I guess over the next few weeks, we'll have to exercise our faith by trusting that God's plan will become clear.
18: We will. And we'll see you here next time.
15: You've been listening to Discovery Mountain, where the air is clear enough to hear your imagination, and where every day is an exercise in faith. 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Executive producer, Ruben Gomez. Director, Douglas Bruce, with original music by Danny Columbi. Producers, Fiona Lynn and Joel Baker. 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

Today's inspiration for living comes from the Gospel according to Matthew chapter 5, beginning in verse 14. Listen to this. You are the light of the world. A city that is set on a hill cannot be hidden, nor do they light a lamp and put it under a basket, but on a lampstand, and it gives light to all who are in the house. Let your light so shine before men that they may see your good works and glorify your Father in heaven. You know, according to Jesus, there really is no such thing as private religion. Now, I know that in the 21st century, particularly in North America, we've neatly divided secular life from religious life. But you've got to ask yourself, what good is a religion that never leaves your house? If your beliefs don't permeate your everyday activities and filter down into everything you do, well, what's the point? Is religion really just a matter of personal philosophy? Well, not according to the Sermon on the Mount. In this famous passage, Jesus lays out very clearly what he expects from his followers. You, he says, are the light of the world. In some modern translations, it says, you are a light for all the world. And in that one short sentence, Jesus reveals his desires for your day-to-day life. If you've ever wondered what you're supposed to do with your day, well, here it is. If you've ever wondered what the purpose of your existence is, it's right here. You are the light of the world. Today, through you, the world is going to see Jesus. For just a moment, today, as they wander blindly through the darkness of a sin-sick planet, as they suffer through their disappointments and pain, the lights are suddenly going to go on for them as their daily agenda brushes up against yours. Try this, and I think it will change your outlook on the whole day. Every encounter, every person you meet, think of it as a divine appointment set up by God. Today, out of an overwhelming compassion for people, God is going to send you to show somebody what He's like. It might be the cashier at the grocery store, the clerk at the dry cleaners, or the hardworking people you dialogue with in a committee meeting. You are a special gift from God to those very people, a moment of light in an otherwise dark and painful world. And when your encounter is over, those people should have a reason to give praise to your Father in heaven. And that's just a better way to live.

It seems that everybody about us says, tear that old lighthouse down. The big ships just don't pass this way anymore. So there's no use of it standing around. Then my mind goes back to that one dark, stormy night when just in time I saw the light. Yes, it was the light from that old lighthouse. That's

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1: You have your Bibles? What have we been talking about for the last 7 weeks? David. We're not done yet. Today we're going to resume our study about this great man in the Bible, who is he's not only a perfect type of Christ in many respects, but David often mirrors every personality that we also have. You know, they say that people are divided up into four categories. Now, I never heard about this until I became a Christian, but as I began to hobnob among Christians, they said, yeah, you know, what are you? And I said, what do you mean? They said, well, are you a sanguine? Are you a melancholy? Or are you a phlegmatic, a choleric? And that day I was amazed at how many, it must have been in vogue, especially during that time when I first became a Christian, because all these Christians started asking me what my temperament was. I said, you mean right this minute? Before I was a Christian, in the world, when you meet somebody, they'd say, what's your sign? I'm an Aquarius, or I'm a Pisces, and all my friends and family were in the zodiac. Became a Christian, they'd say, what's your temperament? I called it Adventist astrology. But there's a degree of truth in the concept that most people can be divided into one of four major categories. And I think it's interesting that Jesus chose the 12 apostles, and there's going to be 12 gates in the New Jerusalem with four walls. And the 12 apostles represent a melting pot of almost every temperament. You've got your, you know, sanguines like Peter, and then you had your phlegmatics like Andrew, and, you know, they all had their little different, some of you still don't know what I'm talking about. But the reason I mention this is when you study the life of David, you will find that he is the most interesting and complex personality I've ever read about or studied. Very rarely do you find somebody who is a warrior and a general who's also a musician. There are rare occasions. It's not often you find the guy who likes to sit on the hillsides of Bethlehem with straw in his teeth that also wants to administrate an empire. David seemed to have in his personality a pretty even mix of every temperament. In one picture we see of David, he's the lion of the tribe of Judah, a type of Christ, of course. Sometimes he seems instant judgment, other times unending mercy. You can see him gently plucking on the strings of his harp, and you can see him cutting off a giant's head with a sword. It's very diverse in his makeup. Well, we're going to look now at David and some of the priorities that that man shows that in many respects, not all, but in many respects, are a good pattern for us. After he became established as king, you remember he was king for 7 years over Hebron, and then he finally began to reign over the United Kingdom after Ishbosheth was assassinated. The Israelite elders came to David and said, please rule over us. And he was established as a king. He built a house, and this is where we resume our story. We're going to be covering, now we're not finishing our study on David today, in case you wonder. This is going to go on for several weeks beyond this. I will not be here for a couple of weeks, but we're going to pick up where we left off. You don't want to mix, our next study on David is going to be on Bathsheba. Pastor Bailey better not preach on that next week, because I've got some things I want to say. So, 2 Samuel chapter 5, verse 13 is where we left off. Some of what we're going to do is going to be teaching, and I'll probably slip into my preaching mode somewhere along the way. Verse 13, somebody came to me last Sabbath, they said, how come you stopped there? I wanted you to address that. And I said, wait, I will. David took more concubines and wives from Jerusalem after he had come from Hebron. Also, more sons and daughters were born to David. Now, let me talk for a minute about polygamy. You know, one part it says David was a man after God's own heart. And it talks about David, who sought me in every respect with a couple of exceptions. He numbered Israel and the incident with David and Bathsheba. But how do you explain this man after God's own heart that had this oogle of wives, not to mention the concubines? Do you know what a concubine is? I'm laughing right now. No, I know what a concubine is. I'm just laughing right now because I remember one time a child thinking that that was the same thing as a porcupine. And I'm trying to remember the context that I heard that in. It's not the same thing. But in Bible times, because the men went out to war, the women often outnumbered the men 7-1. You remember reading Isaiah chapter 4, and that day 7 women will take hold of one man. And when a woman did not have a husband and a family, there was a great danger of their not being cared for in old age. That's why there was even a provision in the Mosaic law that if a man died, his brother, assuming he had a brother, was to take the wife into his family and care for her so that they would not be destitute. Well, it was also common that men of affluence and means, the leaders in a tribe or a king, would take multiple wives to ensure that they would have plenty of male offspring that would survive to sit on the throne and also to perpetuate their name in their tribe. Now, if you think that David, we don't know exactly how many wives he had. At one point it says that he had 10 concubines, and that might have only been 10 of a bigger number. 10 concubines that Absalom slept with that belonged to his father David. Not to mention the wives. We know about Bathsheba and Abigail and Ahinoam, and we could list several other wives, but he probably had about 7 wives, 10 concubines. That was pretty modest because his son Solomon had 700 wives, 300 concubines. We could talk about that for a long time. First of all, if I was Solomon, I would think that the 300 wives would be more appropriate than 700 wives, and then I'd have 700 concubines. Now, the concubines were sort of, they didn't have the same status as a wife. They were cared for and they were provided for from the king's table, but they were basically to help rear the children and to reproduce the king's offspring. But the children of the concubine never reigned. They would not sit on the throne. They would be given territories and cities that they would help to govern. And there would be princes over districts. But the concubine was sort of a lesser wife. In any event, David now is established. He wants to become assured that his name is going to prolong and last. And he had more wives, and several sons were born. Now, it lists 12 or 11 different sons. Listen to the names that David gave the sons and their meanings. There's Shammah. One who has heard is what that means. Shobab, one brought back. Remember, David had been in exile. He's brought back. He'd been praying to God. God heard. Nathan, I know what that means. It's one of our, the youngest of the bachelor tribe is Nathan. That means a gift. Now, I want you to remember Nathan, not just because it's Nathan's name, but because Yah-Nathan is Jonathan. Yah-Nathan means Jehovah's gift. Okay, it's a type of Christ in the Bible. God so loved the world, he gave his son, Yonathan. Okay? Solomon means his peace. It's a derivative of Shalom. Ibhar, he elected. Elishua, God is salvation. Netheg, boaster. Japhia, he may bring shining light. Elishama, God heard. Eliad, God has known, and Eliphet, God's deliverance. So the names that he picks for these 11 sons are one who has heard, one brought back, a gift from God, his peace, he elected God as salvation. I don't know why boaster's in there. He may bring shining light, God heard, God has known, God has delivered. So the Lord, or David, as he names each of these sons, he's sort of giving them the honor of some experience in his life, most of which brings glory to God. Now, go back with me to 2 Samuel chapter 5. It says in verse 17, "Now when the Philistines heard that they had anointed David king over Israel. All the Philistines went up to search for David. Now, where had David been before he was established as king of Hebron? He had been working with and fighting for the Philistines, supposedly. Now David becomes an adversary for the Philistines. He's coronated not only king of Hebron, but of all of Israel. The Philistines are really concerned because, let me tell you something about David. There's no record in the Bible of David ever losing a fight with the Philistines. I mean, even Samson lost a couple of fights with the Philistines. But David never lost a battle. So they're really threatened by him. And they go to fight. And David, verse 19, inquired of the Lord, saying, should I go against them? You notice something that happens after Ziklag? You remember the story of Ziklag? David loses everybody. He loses everything. He's in Ziklag. He's never prayed about going. No record of his writing any psalms there. He had sort of thought God had given up on him. Ziklag, when he loses his family and comes back to the ashen ruins, he turns back to God. And you'll notice every step of the way now he's asking God for guidance. He had learned to consult the Lord even in things like going out to battle. He inquired, and God said, go, and I'll be with you. And he had a tremendous victory against the Philistines. Well, they're really concerned. In verse 22, they go out to fight with him again. The Philistines went up once again and deployed themselves in the valley of Rephaim. And David inquired of the Lord, saying, should I go up? And the Lord said, yes, but not the way you usually do. You're to use an ambush. And he received another great deliverance from the Lord and defeated the Philistines. Now, after he has relative peace, and he's established as king, and he's built himself a house, David begins to think about the name of God, the glory of God, and the ark of God. Let me give you some more history. The sons of Eli, Hophni and Phinehas, they took the ark into battle. They thought it was a good luck charm that would protect them, even though there was sin in their lives. They went to fight against the Philistines. The Philistines captured the ark. That's where you get Ichabod was named. The glory is departed. Eli fell off a chair and broke his neck and died. Not when he received news that his sons died, but when he heard the ark was taken. That represented the glory of Israel. Well, they put the ark in the temple of Dagon. Dagon fell down. His head broke off. And they put Dagon back up, tried to glue his head on. He fell down again. His hands broke off. They got scared of the ark in Philistia. Then they all started getting plagued. Any town that had the ark had plagues. Rats were swarming everywhere, and the people were smitten with boils, evidently. One translation renders it hemorrhoids. That's what it says. They got the ark out of town real fast. They'd send, and the interesting thing was, they said, we've had it long enough, they'd give it to one of the other Philistine cities. They'd send it off to Gath, and then they'd get plagued with rats and hemorrhoids. And they kept saying it. Pretty soon they said, let's get rid of it. They were afraid of it. And so you know what they did? They said, if this is just coincidence that the ark of God comes to a town and all these plagues come, here's how we'll know. Let's put 5 golden mice and 5 golden tumors or hemorrhoids, they still don't know what that word was, and put it on a cart with the ark, take 2 cows, take their calves away from them, hitch the ark to this cart with the cows that have lost their calves, and let them go. Mother cows automatically go back to their calves unless God tells them to do something else. And instead of going back to where their calves were, these cows went down the road directly towards Israel. Well, the people of Israel saw the ark coming that had been captured, cows just pulling it down the road led by some angels. And eventually it was just taken. Everyone was afraid. They didn't know what to do. They heard about the plagues that came upon the Philistines. The temple that was a tent that Moses had brought through the wilderness was in ruins now. It was in shambles. It was old. So they brought the ark and they put it in the house of Abinadab, a man's house. And it stayed there for 70 years. No one knew exactly what to do with it. You never see King Saul inquiring of the ark. He inquired of the ephod. He inquired of the priest. He inquired of a witch. Saul never inquired before the ark of the Lord, as Moses and Aaron and the others had done. David realizes that the presence of God, the covenant of God, is being neglected. He wants to be near God. He wants that golden box with the word of God inside, written with the finger of God, near to him. Now, do you know the ark is a type of Christ? Christ was the love of God. That's the gold with the word of God inside. The covenant of God was incarnate in Jesus, right? The ark of God was a symbol of the old covenant in a golden box with the word of God. Jesus is a symbol of the new covenant, the covenant of God incarnate in a man the gold, the love, the word of God. That's another title for Christ. David wants it with him. He wants the covenant. He wants the Lord's presence. And so he makes a plan. He gathered 30,000 men, chapter 6, verse 1. And they rose and they went with all the people who were with him from Baal Judea to bring up the ark of God, whose name is called by the name of the Lord of hosts, who dwells between the cherubim, the Shekinah glory, between those angels on the mercy seat. So they set the ark of God on a new cart stop. Well, isn't that how the Philistines did it? Wasn't that a miracle? Yeah. Was David supposed to put the ark on a cart? But it's a new cart. Wouldn't that be better than the old way they used to carry it? God had clearly instructed in the Old Testament when transporting the ark, it was to rest on the shoulders of 12 priests, three at each corner. And David thought, well, that's maybe he didn't know about it. We don't know. But in any event, he put the ark on a new cart, and they're transporting the ark up to the city of Jerusalem. Okay? Don't miss that. They weren't supposed to do it that way. And they brought it out of the house of Abinadab, which was on the hill. And Uzzah and Ahio, the sons of Abinadab, drove the new cart. This was a priest's home. Incidentally, Abinadab was one of the descendants of Eleazar, the son of Aaron. And they were accompanying the ark of God, and maybe Ahio was leading the oxen, and Uzzah was standing beside the ark. And David and all the house of Israel played music before the Lord on all kinds of instruments made of wood and fir and harps and stringed instruments and tambourines and cymbals. And they came to Nacon's threshing floor, and Uzzah put out his hand to steady the ark of God, and he took hold of it, for the oxen stumbled. One of the oxen stumbled. Maybe the road was a little rocky. The ark began to rock back and forth on the cart. Maybe it wasn't strapped down. And Uzzah, they knew they were not supposed to touch the ark. He'd probably never touched it before. But he thought, well, I've always wanted to, and I'm doing it to help. And after all, I'm a priest. We don't know what kind of arrogance or pride was in his heart, but something wasn't right. And he reached out to grab the side of the ark to steady it, and he dropped dead. Well, that would really make a church service depressing. I was at a 50-year wedding anniversary one time. In the middle of the festivities, a lady fell over and had a heart attack. Party wasn't the same. Here's my grandmother's wedding anniversary, incidentally. And right there in the middle of the anniversary, the paramedics showed up and some doctors were there trying to revive her, and well, I can't tell you everything they did, but it wasn't the same kind of party. And all these people are sitting at party tables around, not knowing exactly what to do. Well, picture this for a second. They're having a celebration, and they're playing music, and they're dancing before the Lord, and they're bringing the ark, and all of a sudden, someone dials 911. Uzzah just dies. And here they thought they were under the blessing of God, and they weren't under God's approval. That's very, very important for us to consider, friends. You know, we can have a lot of trappings of religion and joy and celebration and still be out of God's will. Did you get that? They thought everything was just fine. And they were singing. They were so positive. They were very sincere. They're rejoicing. And they're wrong. They were out of God's will. And the Lord had to do something to get their attention. Uzzah, priest of the Lord, drops dead. Well, that would really ruin the service, wouldn't you agree? And David was depressed. He was upset. He was angry. The anger of the Lord was aroused against Uzzah, and God struck him there for his error. He made an irreverent mistake, and he died there by the ark of God. And David became angry because of the Lord's outbreak against Uzzah, and he called the name of the place Perez Uzzah, which means outbreak against Uzzah. And David was afraid of the Lord that day, and he said, how can the ark of the Lord come to me? He says, you know, here the priest of the Lord drops dead. I want the ark in my presence. I'm probably not safe. So David would not move the ark of the Lord with him into the city of David, but David took it aside. There was a man who lived not far away. His name was Obed-Edom. He was a Gittite. And the ark of the Lord, now this man was not even an Israelite. He lived among the Israelites. Maybe they thought, well, if someone's going to die, let's give it to Obed-Edom. Obed means servant. Edom means Edom, the Edomites. He's a foreigner. He lives among us. The ark's too dangerous for our people. Let's give it to him. So they take the ark and they give it to Obed-Edom. And what does it say? The ark of the Lord remained in the house of Obed-Edom the Gittite 3 months, and the Lord blessed Obed-Edom and all his household. Oh, they had a hail, and everyone's crops were flattened except Obed-Edom. And he bought stocks, and they all went up, and everyone else's stocks went down. And just everything he touched and everything he did was blessed, and he's just prospering right and left because the ark of God's there. He's not touching it. You can count on that. And the Lord's blessing his household. And David's going, wait a second. I wanted the blessing of God. What's wrong? And he inquires of the Lord, evidently. He brings in the priest. He says, why did this happen to Uzzah? Where did we go wrong? Now, you have to look in 1 Chronicles chapter 15 to get the whole story. David read, and he found out that the priests were supposed to be carrying the ark. The Bible says, now first I want to read 1 Chronicles 15 in verse 2. Then David said, no one may carry the ark of God but the Levites. Aha! That's what we did wrong. It's not supposed to be on a cart. But isn't that old-fashioned to have men carrying it when you can have a cart? Does God prefer things done old-fashioned sometimes if that's what he stipulates? But the Levites, he has chosen to carry the ark of God and to minister before him. So now he gets the right information, and it was told David that Obed-Edom had been blessed. So David now went, and he brings up in chapter 6, verse 12 again of 2 Samuel, verse 12. So David went and brought up the ark of God from the house of Obed-Edom to the city of David with gladness. Now he's rejoicing again even more because he knows he's doing it the right way, right thing the right way. And so it was when those bearing the ark of the Lord had gone 6 paces, they sacrificed oxen and fatted sheep. He is being very careful. He wants to know that God is going to forgive the sins of the people. He wants to know he's in God's will. And every step of the way, they'd go 6 steps, they'd say stop, they'd offer a sacrifice, they'd take a few more steps, stop, offer a sacrifice. Yeah, that's sort of like the Christian walk, isn't it? Every 6 steps. How many days in the week? After 6 days, we stop. And we say, Lord, I want to make sure I'm on target. I want to recalibrate our compass. Make sure we're in his will. Offer sacrifice. Renew our covenant to the Lord. Go through another week. Stop. I think this is significant. Amen? Amen. This is what it's like to follow the Lord. Then David danced before the Lord with all of his might. A lot of young people read this to me. David danced before the Lord with all of his might, and David was wearing a linen ephod. And I tell him, you can dance if you wear a linen ephod. Now, this dance, matter of fact, if you'll read in some translations, it'll say he leaped and whirled. David, you ever been so happy you couldn't stand still? David is not doing a waltz. David is not doing a square dance. David is not doing disco and breakdancing, I'll promise you that right now. David is simply leaping for joy and spinning and clapping his hands over his head and praising the Lord. This is really the climax for David in that after all he had been through, not only is God building him a house, but the ark of God, the presence of God that had led the children of Israel through the Egypt he'd heard about ever since a child. Now, it had been captured by the Philistines. It's coming into his city. And the Bible says, right by his house, he prepared a place for it and he pitched a tent over it. And he could look out his window and he could see the ark of God, the presence of God. This for David was just a tremendous joy because he loved the Lord. And so he's rejoicing, and they're blowing the trumpet. And as, verse 16, as the ark of God came into the city of David, Michal, Saul's daughter, looked through a window. She's not out on the street with him. She wouldn't go to the party. She's upset already. And she saw King David leaping and whirling before the Lord, and she despised him in her heart. Now, let's not be too hard on her. This was... Remember when David was a young man, he killed Goliath, and he actually killed 200 Philistines so that he could marry the daughter of Saul. He became a prince by virtue of marrying Michal. She had David all to herself at one time. The Bible says she loved David in their youth. But then when David became a fugitive, remember, also keep in mind the kind of girl Michal was. She was probably Saul's youngest child. She grew up in the palace, only shopped at Nordstrom's, Macy's, if nobody was looking, JCPenney. But, she was a little, she had everything. Bible says she had idols in her house. Remember, she stuck one in the bed to replace David when he fled. Then after David leaves, he doesn't send back for her. Well, she feels a little slighted. She gets word he's married someone named Ahinoam and Abigail. Well, that could rub a woman the wrong way. Then Saul gives her to another man because he's treating David like he's dead. She's married several years to this other man. David finally gets on the throne. And after he's on the throne for another 7 years in Hebron, he tells Abner, he says, you're not going to come see my face until you bring my wife back to me. She now has to walk away from the family and the husband she's been married to for maybe 15, 20 years, come back into David's house where there's all these other women she doesn't know and concubines. Now, how many of you ladies would be upset if you were Michael? I just wanted to give you the other side of the story. Now, David's dancing up and down the streets. He's not dressed appropriately for a king. Saul would never do that. Of course, Saul did prophesy naked once. We forget that story. And she despised him in his heart. He looked like a shepherd boy again now with a linen ephod. He's just beaming. His face is shining. He's jumping up and down, praising the Lord, clapping his hands. That's not dignified. She despises him in her heart, the Bible says. And so they brought the ark of the Lord and set it in its place. In the midst of the tabernacle, David had erected a tent for it. Then David offered burnt offerings and peace offerings before the Lord. He gave to God offerings to God. Then when David finished offering offerings and peace offerings, he blessed the people in the name of the Lord. He prayed for the people, blessed them. Then he gave to the people. Love the Lord, love the people. Then he distributed among the people, the whole multitude of Israel, both men and women and everyone. That would be children. A loaf of bread and a piece of meat and a cake of raisins. So all the people departed, everyone to his house. And that was at his expense. He fed the nation. 30,000 men came with him. And all the musicians and the band and everybody, the priests. David gave heavily that day. Those sacrifices every six paces, that was from David. He was so thrilled. He goes home. He is beaming. He has got joy. He's walking on air. He keeps peeking out the window, looking at the ark glittering there under the tent. And he's so happy. You know what the devil often does to attack us? It's not always the Philistines on the outside. Sometimes it's the people closest to us that causes the greatest grief. He's thrilled with his finally having the presence of God there. And David returned to bless his household. And he's blessing all his children and his wives. And pretty soon, Michal walks in, the daughter of David, and he's, you know, just been beaming and happy. I'm sorry, the daughter of Saul, thank you. Came to meet David and said, how glorious was the king of Israel today, uncovering himself today in the eyes of all the maids of his servants, as one of the base fellows shamelessly uncovers himself. Well, you don't talk to the king like that. And so, you know, David is pretty good with words. He wrote a lot of psalms. And so he thought, well, two can play at this game if you want to be sharp with me. So David said to Michal, it was before the Lord who chose me instead of your father, who's dead and buried right now. No, he didn't say that. Who chose me before your father and all his house to appoint me ruler over the people of the Lord, over Israel. Therefore, I will play music before the Lord. And I'll be even more undignified than this and will be humble in my own sight. But as for the maidservants of whom you have spoken, by them I'll be held in honor. Therefore, Michal, the daughter of Saul, had no children to the day of her death. Now, we don't know if that's because David was never intimate with her again. It could be that she just never bore children. She didn't bear children her first relationship with David. She was married to this other character. They never had children. That might have been that. But she was never blessed with children. And she was more interested with David looking good than God looking good. And that was a mistake. Well, now chapter 7, verse 1. Now it comes to pass when the king was dwelling in his house. He's living in this beautiful cedar house that the king of Tyre had helped him to build, sent the best artisans in the world to come and build this palace for David. He's sitting in his palace. He's got rest from all his major enemies. His family is flourishing. And the Lord had given him rest from all his enemies, that the king said to Nathan the prophet, "See now, I dwell in a house of cedar, but the ark of God's in a tent. Shouldn't we have a permanent building?" He's thinking about building a temple for God. And Nathan said to the king, "Go and do all that is in your heart, for the Lord is with you." But it happened that night that the word of the Lord came to Nathan, saying, "Go tell David my servant, thus saith the Lord, would you build a house for me?" Now, you need to read 1 Chronicles 17 with this. These are parallel chapters. 1 Chronicles 15, 16, 17 goes along with 2 Samuel verses 5 through 9. Very important. I've got to be careful how I word this to you. Was Nathan a prophet? He's a good friend of David's. He was a prophet. Matter of fact, it could have been that David named one of his kids Nathan after Nathan the prophet. David's thinking about building a temple. He tells Nathan what he's thinking, and Nathan says, "Go for it, David, the Lord is with you." But then the word of the Lord comes to Nathan the prophet and says, "You better go tell David, you're not the one who's supposed to build me a house. It was a good idea, but wrong plan." Is a prophet speaking a prophecy every time they open their mouth? Please understand that prophets were people. And not every time a prophet spoke was it a prophecy. When the prophet says, "The Lord has told me," that's a prophecy. That's the word of God. It's a message from God. Remember when Samuel stood before the oldest son of Jesse, he said, "Surely the Lord's anointed is before me." And God said, "No, it's not him." Prophets were people that made judgments the same way you and I do. Sometimes Seventh-day Adventists have been accused of being cults, because there are people among us who deify inspired individuals. Are you listening to me? What I'm saying is biblical. I believe Ellen White was a prophet. I believe it with all my heart and soul. But when she sat at the table and said, "Please pass the salt," that's not a prophecy. Do you understand what I'm saying? There are people who try to do that, and you've got to be very careful, because you are going to look like a kook when you do that. You've got to say, what is the context of what's being said? Is this a message from God that we're reading? Or is this the person that's sharing their information based on the context of what they're saying? And I know I'm going to get letters on that, friends, but I still believe it's the truth. And you've got to have good judgment. Now, Nathan, the word of the Lord comes to Nathan. This is a prophecy now from God. And it happened that night, the word of the Lord came to Nathan, saying, "Go tell David my servant, thus says the Lord, would you build me a house to dwell in? For I have not dwelt in a house since the time that I brought the children of Israel up from Egypt, even to this day, but I've moved about in a tent and in a tabernacle. In all the places where I have walked with the children of Israel, have I ever spoken a word to anyone from the tribes of Israel, whom I've commanded to shepherd my people Israel, saying, why have you not built me a house of cedar? Now therefore, thus you shall say to my servant David, thus says the Lord of hosts, I took you from the sheepfold, from following the sheep to be ruler over my people Israel, and have been with you everywhere you've gone, and have cut off your enemies from before you, and have made you a great name like the name of the great men who are on the earth. Moreover, I will appoint a place for my people Israel, and I will plant them, that they might dwell in a place of their own and move no more. Nor shall the sons of the wickedness oppress them any more as previously. Since that time I commanded judges to be over my people Israel.

0: will establish his kingdom. He will build me a house for my name's sake, and I'll establish the throne of his kingdom forever. Who is that talking about?
1: Jesus.
0: Only Jesus? I believe in something called dual application, or even multidimensional application. I think one prophet, God is so big, don't try and condense him into one line. I believe the Lord is able to speak and in one sentence have several fulfillments from that word. First of all, the literal fulfillment of this prophecy is there was a son of David named Solomon who was going to build the temple David is thinking about when this is all taking place. On a literal historical level, Solomon, the son of David, built a house for David. You can't miss that. You can't squirm out of that. But even beyond that, the bigger picture is Jesus said, destroy this temple made with hands, I'll make one without hands. Christ, the son of David, built a house that was to last forever. And so this is a promise. God is not only saying, I'm going to make you a house. He is telling David, I'm going to do for you what I did for Abraham, Isaac, Jacob, and Judah. You knew that the Messiah was coming through the tribe of Judah. Now, David, hold on to your seat. It's coming through the house of David, too. That's why he is overwhelmed when he realizes that not only is he made king, the messianic blessing is coming through my family. The Messiah is going to be presented to the world through my descendants. As far as David knew, it would be his grandson. He had no idea how soon. So he's thrilled the Messiah is coming through his descendants. He said, I will be his father and he'll be my son. If he commits iniquity, I will chastise him with the rod of men and with the blows of the son of men. Now that applied to Solomon. It also applied to Jesus. Jesus didn't commit iniquity, but did he bear our iniquity? Was he punished? Have you read in Isaiah 53 where he was chastised for our sake? But my mercy shall not depart from him as I took it from Saul, who I removed from before you. And your house and your kingdom shall be established forever before you. Your throne shall be established forever. According to all these words and according to this vision, Nathan spoke to David. And David heard this, he went and he sat before the Lord. He goes downstairs, he leaves his palace. He goes to the tent that's out in the backyard, and there's the ark. And he sits before the Lord, and he says, who am I, O Lord God? And what is my house that you have brought me so far? He's reflecting on what God had done. Now, you know, we've been talking about David several weeks, but don't forget a shepherd boy on the hills of Bethlehem who was so humble in the esteem of his family, he was not even invited to the Bethlehem dinner. And God takes him from that and makes him not only the greatest king that's ever lived in the world, but he says the Messiah is going to come through your family tree. David is blown away. He sits before the Lord and he says, who am I? Why have you done all this for me? You protected me from near death 1,000 times, and now if that isn't enough, you're telling me the Messiah will come through my family and my kingdom will last forever. Indeed, the kingdom of Jesus is called the kingdom of David, isn't it? What an honor. Who am I? You know, he's not the only one that should say that. You and I can say that too, can't we? When you think, who am I that Jesus would live inside me? He wants you to be a temple. Christ wants to dwell in you. You and I can be not only the seed of Abraham, we are the seed of David, because of Jesus. And then he goes on in verse 20. Now what more can David say to you? For you, Lord God, know your servant. You know I can't fool you. You know my weaknesses. For your word's sake and according to your own heart, you have done all these great things to make your servant know them. Therefore you are great, O Lord, for there is none like you, nor is there any God beside you, according to all that we have heard with our ears. He goes on, he praises the Lord in this next discourse. Now, I'm running out of time, and I want to get through chapter 9. So, quickly, chapter 8, notice what happens. Verse 1, David defeats the Philistines again. Now, David dealt a right and a left to the Philistines in these earlier verses. This is the knockout blow. David is the one who subdued the Philistines so that they never became a prominent power again. There were other battles. Hezekiah fought them years later. But David really took the Philistines off the throne. Then he fights with Moab. Then he fights with Syria. Now you're thinking, that's just telling about battles. What's he doing? After David meets with God, he is so in love with God, he goes out and starts fighting. Out of gratitude, he starts fighting. You're thinking, you mean when you love the Lord, you go kill people? Look at the spiritual context. He is expanding the kingdom of God out of gratitude. Now what do you and I do when we see how much the Lord loves us?

0: What is missionary work? Isn't this world held hostage by enemies? And when you and I fight the battle of the Lord's, aren't we expanding the kingdom of God? After he sits before the Lord and he sees how much God loves him, he instantly puts his armor on and he goes out to expand God's kingdom and bring peace to the people. And so it relates all these battles, and he wins every single battle when he goes into battle trusting God. Not only does he win battle, but as he wins people to the Lord, he is laid down with tremendous resources. Gets all this treasure, and what does he do? Does he put it in his pockets? Now it says in verse 11, chapter 8, David dedicated these things to the Lord along with silver and gold that he had dedicated from all the nations he had subdued. As David conquered nations, he did not do what most of the kings of the day did. He did not put the wealth from these defeated nations into his personal coffers. He put them into a treasury to provide materials for a temple that his son was going to build. Now, was David mad when God said, "No, David, you're a bloody man. You're not going to build a temple for me. Your son is going to do it." Did David say, "But I want to do it"? Or did he say, "Lord, maybe that's not my thing. You know what's best"? Since David couldn't do it, instead of being upset, he made provision so his son would succeed instead of being proud and angry. You've heard about Solomon being the wealthiest king. Who do you think set the stage for him to be the wealthiest king? David spent his whole latter reign gathering wealth for the temple of God, and he stored it away, so Solomon just had to put the pieces together when he came onto the throne. So he expands God's kingdom. And then after, go to verse 15 of chapter 8. So David reigned over all Israel, and David administered judgment and justice to his people. David was not aloof from the people. You read further on in the story of David, when there was a squabble in the kingdom, when there was a problem, he didn't say, "Well, take it to one of the administrators." David would sit in judgment at different times during the week, and anybody in the kingdom could come before the king, and he would arbitrate. If the lower courts didn't deal with it, David was the Supreme Court. He cared about justice. He cared about little things. He had a lady come who was pleading for her sons. I mean, David was a judge. He was interested in his people. Now notice here, he's established on the throne. He's defeated his enemies. He's got great wealth. Chapter 9, verse 1, David says, "Is there anyone who has left from the house of Saul that I might show him kindness for Jonathan's sake?" Now, wait a second, David. It seems like you've been on the throne for years. Why does that pop into your mind all of a sudden? You remember when 2 Samuel... Oh, wait a second now. I think it's 1 Samuel chapter 18, verse 3. 1 Samuel chapter 20, verse 14. It's several places. You remember the covenants that David made with Jonathan? You know what the covenant was? Jonathan said, "When the Lord has given David rest from all of his enemies, don't forget me and do not cut off my seed, but show kindness unto my descendants." David made a promise. Now David has defeated all of his enemies and he's at rest, and the Holy Spirit reminds him of a promise that he's made. Maybe David didn't need reminding. Do you think he forgot about Jonathan? I don't think he ever forgot. He said, "Now it's time." And he says to his servants, "Is there anyone left from the house of Saul that I might show him kindness?" That word kindness can be translated grace. Grace because they deserve it. Grace for Jonathan's sake. Does he say, "Is there anyone noble and intelligent and good looking? Or does he say, "Is there anyone?" He's going to show grace to anyone for Jonathan's sake. Now what does Jonathan mean? Gift of God. Gift of Jehovah. The son of the king named Jonathan. Jonathan is a type of Christ. Because of David's love for Jonathan, because of the name of Jonathan, because someone would be related to Jonathan by name, he's going to show them grace. You and I have grace with the Father because of the name of Jesus. Amen? Because of the Father's Son. And there was a servant of the house of Saul whose name was Ziba. That means branch. So when they called him to David, the king said to him, "Are you Ziba?" He said, "At your service." The king said, "Is there not still someone from the house of Saul to whom I might show kindness of God, the grace of God?" And Ziba said to the king, "Well, there's, you know, they all died on the mountains and most of them are gone. Jonathan did have one son, but, you know, he's lame in his feet. And he's living in an institution in the badlands of Lodabar." Lodabar, the very name of this town, it was a flat, dry district in the plains. And it means barren. That's what the word means. No, low, no, debar, pasture. No pasture. And he's lame in his feet. Now, if you read 2 Samuel chapter 4, verse 4, I'm not asking you to turn there because we're short on time. When Saul and his three sons were killed in Jezreel, just a few miles from Mount Gilboa, the nurse of Jonathan's son, and the son's name was Meribaal, later known as Mephibosheth. He had two names. The nurse realized the Philistines were coming to occupy the cities. You remember when Saul and his sons died? It says the Philistines moved into the cities. She gets up and she's fleeing for her life. She snatches up the baby, 5 years old. It's not a baby, really. She's running. Jezreel had a wall and there was some steep territory. The city's on a hill. And she dropped him. And evidently from the way he fell, he broke maybe 1 foot, one leg, both feet, but both feet were lame. And the baby's screaming. She scoops him back up again and she runs. They didn't have x-rays and bone doctors back then, and the bones set in a broken state. And this little boy grew up limping and shuffling his feet for the rest of his life, working with a cane. Also, keep in mind, the very fact that Jonathan was the crown prince. He's the son of the crown prince. All the other sons were killed. He's next in line to be king. He hides out, evidently. Well, for several years, Mephibosheth, which means conqueror of shame, he's living isolated in this household, not far from the Jordan River, but it's in the Badlands. He's living with someone else. Ishbosheth is made king, a puppet king by Abner, and he lives in obscurity for years, maybe 17 years or so. And all of a sudden, he gets a message: King David wants to see you. Well, that would make you nervous. Because in Bible times, it was customary that when a new family took the throne, they annihilated, they exterminated, they executed every single male from the previous reign. You see it happening a lot when you read the book of Kings. The whole household of Ahab was killed off. The whole household of Jehu was killed off when the next family came on the throne. And you see it happening all. Matter of fact, they tried to do it to the house of David. And they were, Athaliah had all the royal seed exterminated, except she missed one, Joash. So now Mephibosheth hears David would like to see you. And he knows that his grandfather tried to kill David for years. He's probably a little bit uneasy. He is technically supposed to be an enemy. And so it says in verse 6, now when Mephibosheth, the son of Jonathan, the son of Saul, had come to David, as soon as he walks into the palace and the doors are open, he falls on his face. He curls up his crippled legs under him and he prostrates himself before the king. And David said, Mephibosheth. He answered, here is your servant. And I think in that one phrase when he said his name, I think Mephibosheth knew that this was not going to be an angry visit. You know, when Jesus appears to Mary, she thinks he's the gardener. She's talking to him, and finally Jesus goes, Mary, after he rises from the dead, Mary. She turns and she recognizes him. And David sees Mephibosheth on his face, groveling, thinking he's going to be executed. And just the sound of his voice, Mephibosheth. And he says, here is your servant. I'm your servant. I don't want to be king. And David said, don't fear. For I will surely show you grace, kindness, for Jonathan, your father's sake. Now I want to pause right here because there's a room full of Mephibosheths. He was lame in his feet. You know what feet represent in the Bible? Your walk with the Lord. You remember reading in the Bible where Jesus said, if your right foot offends you, cut it off and cast it from you? That's talking about your walk. He said, if your right hand offends you, that's your actions. If your eye offends you, that represents what your perception. If the blind lead the blind, they'll both fall in the ditch. And so here, he says, if your foot offends you, you know what Jesus said about that? You're better off entering heaven lame. Is anyone in heaven going to be lame? No, but it's a symbol. So a person who is lame, they still get around, but it's impeded. It's slowed. It's with more effort. You and I have been crippled by sin. In trying to do God's will and follow him, that's what a walk represents. You know how many times in the Bible it talks about walking with the Lord? You've heard this. When a person's lame, they can still walk, but it's impeded a little bit, right? It's slowed. It's with more effort. We're all Mephibosheths, amen? How did Mephibosheth get lame? Did he decide one day to break his feet? Or was it because of a war he had no choice in that he was crippled? Are you and I damaged because of a war between good and evil? Nobody asked us to vote. We can't go through life blaming the devil and blaming this great controversy, but we've been crippled by sin. And so we come into the presence of the king like Mephibosheth is. We throw ourselves down. We're thinking that we're going to be destroyed in judgment. And he says, don't fear. You know, this is what the Lord says to you and me. I'm not here to hurt you. I'm here to bless you. And I can't help but wonder, when David was a shepherd, if maybe he had little lambs that broke their feet and he'd have to bind them up. Now, David was tender-hearted towards crippled lambs, just as our heavenly shepherd is too. Amen? Sometimes we've felt crippled as we try to follow the Lord. Why was he going to show him grace? For Jonathan, your father's sake. And I will restore to you all. You know, everything that we've lost, the whole kingdom, the world destroyed by sin, will be made new and restored. Isn't that good news? I will restore to you all the land of Saul, your grandfather, and you'll eat bread at my table continually. Can you imagine going from living in someone's house out back in the Badlands to the palace? To go from poverty? I mean, you know, you didn't walk down the streets advertising you were related to Saul during the reign of David. Saul died a mad, disillusioned king by his own sword. He died ingloriously. His head was cut off and hung on the walls and saying, I'm related to him. That wasn't good. So here Mephibosheth's living in obscurity, and to go from that to the palace of David. He says, not only am I forgiving you, I'm adopting you. He says, I'm going to have servants unto you. And Ziba's like the angels minister to you and me. He says, therefore you and your sons and your servants shall work the land for him, and you'll bring the harvest that your master's son may have food to eat. But Mephibosheth, your master's son, he will eat bread at my table always. If you are adopted by David, you eat bread at his table. Well, you know what we're doing right now? We're eating bread at his table. Amen? And then Ziba said to the king, according to all the Lord my king has commanded his servant, so will his servant do. As for Mephibosheth, said the king, he will eat at my table like one of the king's sons. You know, that to me is such a beautiful story of the mercy and grace of God. Now I want you to picture this. David had a lot of sons, didn't he? And they were a good-looking crew. Bible says that Absalom, now first of all, David was good looking. Remember that? That's one thing we know about him. It says he was good looking. Went to fight Goliath. He wasn't necessarily muscular, but he said he's cute. That's what they said. He was good looking. His wives were all good looking. Abigail, the Bible says, was good looking. We know Absalom's mother, it says, was good looking. Bathsheba was beautiful. I mean, he had a pageant in his family. They all looked like they stepped out of GQ magazine in Vogue. And so here, he's got this long table in his new palace that's been built by the king of Tyre, and it's dinner time. And everybody comes in, and there's Absalom with hair dragging the floor. And he comes in, and he's shining, and then you've got Solomon comes in, and he's reading scrolls, and Solomon was good-looking, Bathsheba's mother, and all these beautiful kids and the beautiful wives, they gather around the table, and then you hear a shuffle and a clump, and a shuffle and a clump. And in comes Mephibosheth, and everybody instantly notices his feet until he gets to the table. And he sits at the table, and the tablecloth covers his feet, and he is right there with David's sons. And the only thing that David notices, he looks an awful lot like Jonathan. Looks a lot like my best friend. And he is treated like one of the king's sons by virtue of his relationship with Jonathan. You and I are going to get to eat at Jesus' table in the kingdom because of a relationship with Christ. Isn't that wonderful? And even though our feet are lame and crippled in this life, when we sit at his table, all that's going to be forgotten. His face, his image will be reproduced in each one of us. Now, by all rights in the ancient East, Mephibosheth should have been executed, or maybe tolerated, but to adopt him in as one of your sons. And there, all those years that David ran from Saul, there at his table, he's showing how loving and forgiving it is. This is the pinnacle of David's example of being a man after God's own heart. He ate right there with all his sons, the same food his sons ate. Loved them like his own son. That's the grace of the Lord. That's what he's willing to do for you and me. Have you felt crippled living in barren lands? The Lord wants to take you from Lodabar and bring you to his palace and sit you at his table and cover your crippled feet, and all he'll see is his image in your face. Would you like to accept that kind of kindness and mercy? I'm sure that many of you have heard this story before. Amazing Grace, of course, is written by John Newton. He was one of the most wild scoundrels you can imagine. He was an atheist, a blasphemer, a drunk, smoked cigars. He used to mock anyone who believed in God, and worse still, he was a slave trader. On a ship that was wrecked and in danger of going down, he found a Bible, and he read it, and he believed that the Lord could forgive him. He survived, of course, became a minister. The Lord used him to abolish slavery in the British Empire, even though he had been a slave trader. And so when he wrote these words, he wasn't just trying to copyright a song and get royalties. He was writing from his heart of experience, what it means to be an outcast, to be a lost sinner, and to be forgiven, and then put to work in the king's house. Well, that's a story that's available for each one of us. Have you experienced God's grace? You know, the Lord is calling us to his house, and some of us are afraid to go. Mephibosheth was probably afraid to go, thinking that something bad would happen. But when he went, boy, was he glad he went. He ate at the king's table. Have you come to Christ? He doesn't want to come and do you harm. He wants to show you kindness for Jesus' sake. The Father wants to show you kindness for Jesus' sake. He wants to let you eat in his palace and sit at his table. If you have not made a decision to accept that amazing grace, or if you've forgotten it and wandered from that experience and you'd like to renew your covenant with Jesus, have the ark of God in your presence, I'd like to invite you to come to the front. It says, "The Lord has shown his promise good to me. His word my hope secures. He will my shield and portion be as long as life endures." Instead of dwelling out there exposed to the enemy, now Mephibosheth was in the palace. The Lord wants to show us good and to bring us into his home. Some of you have been living outside of God's home. You've been living outside of God's will. We'd like to invite you now to make a public decision, if you are in that category, to come and to say, "I want to be in his grace and in his hand." Some of you might have to limp like Mephibosheth. We may not be perfect right now when we come, but we come just as we are. Amen. You know, I read the life story of John Newton. So whenever I read this, I think a lot about him. One story I can't forget is that when he was old, he continued preaching right up until just before his death. But he slowly, as often happens, he started losing his memory. And he'd sometimes stand in the pulpit and he'd be preaching and he'd forget where he was and what he was talking about. And some attendant would come by and bring him back and he'd remember and he'd keep on preaching. And when he finally was on his deathbed, those by his side remember his saying, "I don't remember much anymore, but I know two things." He said, "I'm a great sinner, and Jesus is a great Savior." Do you know those two things? That we are great sinners. We're all crippled by sin, but he is a great Savior, and he wants to save you from your sins. If you still have doubts about your relationship to the Lord and that he's forgiven your sins, don't hesitate. Come now. We'd like to pray for you. We ask people to come in our services here because it represents coming to the Lord. It's a public declaration. And you're giving God permission to activate his power in your life when you publicly testify, "I am coming to Jesus." Father in heaven, it's been a delight to be in the house of the Lord today. We've learned so many things from the life of David. His priorities about having God's presence near him, about expanding the Lord's kingdom. His priorities, Lord, about just coming before you and sitting and listening. And also, Lord, his priorities about showing mercy and forgiving any who have offended. Also, Lord, I pray that we can put ourselves in Mephibosheth's shoes today. We struggle sometimes to walk the Christian walk, and we fail so often, and we think that you are frowning on us from above and viewing us as enemies. And we learn from this story today that we can come with our weakness into Jesus' presence, and he wants us to eat at his table. And the righteousness of Christ is there to cover our sins. Lord, I pray that we'll not only experience the justification of coming just like we are, but I pray that we can experience today sanctification and restoration, that our feet might be healed, that you might say, how beautiful upon the mountains are the feet of those who bear the gospel. Lord, I pray as we go from this place today that we can know that we are in your house, eating at your table, and in the middle of your will. Bless those who have come and responded to the altar call today. Release and activate your power and your spirit in their lives, and help them to experience the miracle of knowing that Christ is inside, living and guiding them. And as we go from this place, I pray, Lord, that we will remember that we live in your presence and that you have a will for us every day. In Jesus' name we thank you and we pray. Amen.
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Today's Bible passage comes to us from the book of Genesis, chapter 1, beginning in verse 27. The Bible says, "So God created man in his own image. In the image of God he created him, male and female he created them. Then God blessed them, and God said to them, 'Be fruitful and multiply. Fill the earth and subdue it. Have dominion over the fish of the sea, over the birds of the air, and over every living thing that moves on the earth.'" I was reading a book written by a prominent atheist the other day when I suddenly came across something I found surprising from someone who believes in hard, cold rationalism and the development of living things from the process of natural selection. This guy was reminiscing about making a model of a Chinese junk. You know, those little Chinese sailboats. He was making one out of paper when he was a kid. Now, the part that surprised me was found in this quote by that author, so listen carefully. "It is quite a complicated recipe, involving 32 folding or similar operations. The end result, the Chinese junk itself, is a pleasing object." Now, I don't know if you caught that, but don't forget who wrote that. A man who believes that all life is the result of natural selection, the old Darwinian model of survival of the fittest. And that model teaches that as living creatures find certain genetic mutations advantageous, well, those mutations become a part of the genetic code. As a result, everything we are and everything we do has a natural purpose, or at least it did at some point in our early development. Now, here's the really puzzling part. Why in the world did that man find that paper model pleasing? Now, don't forget, a piece of art doesn't really serve any functional purpose in the preservation of life. So, why do we find the creations of our hands deeply satisfying? Now, I'm sure that the evolutionists can find some sort of abstract reason for the pleasure we get from art, but usually the explanations I've seen are highly subjective guesswork. When the Darwinians try to explain things like love, or art, or our higher-level emotions, they have to do a lot of guessing, and they never seem to come to any satisfactory conclusion. And the reason's simple. There are no convincing, demonstrable, survival of the fittest explanations for the pleasure we feel when we hear something like a really good orchestral masterpiece. It may just be that the Bible was telling the truth all along. We are made in the image of God, who himself takes great pleasure in creating things. And that brings me to the subject of daily living. As you face your mundane tasks today, ask yourself why you find those things boring and repetitive. Why is it you'd rather be doing something innovative, something new and creative? Why do new ideas excite you, and why do you derive pleasure when you make something really nice? If you start to put your life in perspective, and you become really aware of the role you play on planet Earth, everything you do becomes an act of worship, a powerful testimony to the fact that you were made in the image of God. Your whole life can become a prayer, a deliberate act of walking in harmony with God. And when you get that perspective, you're going to find it's just a better way to live.

On June the 21st, 1990, as many as 50,000 lives were lost when an earthquake struck Iran. Iran is earthquake prone, although you wouldn't know from looking that the country is shaky beneath the surface, like a lot of people. On the outside, they look like they're doing fine, but on the inside, they may be in turmoil or worried or anxious. The person you're dealing with might be grappling with something distressing. The person in the store who snapped at you or the driver who honked at you might just be wrestling with stuff. Today, extend grace to someone who needs it. It might be that fire is not the best weapon to use when fighting fire. Ephesians 4:32 encourages us, be kind to one another, tender-hearted, forgiving one another, even as God, for Christ's sake, hath forgiven you. Do that, and you'll make a difference. John Bradshaw, It Is Written.

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1: The challenge is to take the story that Julia just sang so movingly, couple it with another short story, and weave out of them both a single sharp truth. That the two stories go together is clear from who they are. One is the son of David, and the other is the mother of the son of David. And yet she is not his mother, because he preceded her by 1,000 years. How can that be? Today's teaching, we'll find out. We continue our mini-series, Not I But Christ, Tales of Humility. Title of the teaching today, Two Halves to One Truth. Let's pray together. Holy Father, we must get both halves right. Just one half is not enough. Give us both halves in this single truth. And may one of the halves become true of us. We pray in Jesus' name. Amen. Once upon a time, there was a father and a son. And as it is with fathers and sons, they were close, perhaps a bit too close, given the fact that the life of the father, moral warts and all, became replicated in the life of his sons. And actually, the two sad endings played out on the stage of sacred history. It's the two of them together. Incontrovertible proof of life's law, whatsoever a man sows, that shall he also, how's it go? That shall he also reap. What you sow, you reap. No matter how merciful and gracious God is, it is a law of life far too many times. And so, King David sowed his moral oats, and his sons reaped the baleful harvest. I understand it doesn't seem fair, but be reminded, children are never punished for their parents' sins. But children too often follow their parents' examples. Open your Bible with me, please, to Tragic Tale of Humility, number one. 2 Samuel. Find 2 Samuel in the Old Testament. If you didn't bring a Bible, it would be in the Pew Bible, page 219. 2 Samuel, chapter 13. Tragic, right off the bat and out of the chute, simply because it comes on the very heels of the king's adultery and murder to secure the wife of his neighbor, Bathsheba. Everything that follows for the rest of 2 Samuel is the baleful harvest being reaped by his kids. 2 Samuel chapter 13, verse 1, I'll be in the New King James Version. Whatever translation you have, follow along, please. And after this, Absalom, that's David's third boy. Absalom, the son of David, had a lovely sister whose name was Tamar. Beautiful girl. And Amnon, that's David's first boy, he's the crown prince. And Amnon, by another mother, by the way, than Absalom, so they're stepbrothers. And Amnon, the son of David, loved her and seduced her and raped her and then discarded her, as men who use women for pleasure alone so often do. And Absalom, her older brother, is livid with rage But vengeance is both sweet and patient. And so he waited 2 long years for the perfect moment. And then Absalom slew the crown prince of Israel, Amnon, and fled in self-imposed exile. Go to the end of chapter 13. So Absalom fled and went to Geshur. That's the home of his grandfather, who was king of Geshur. And was there 3 years. And King David longed to go to Absalom, for he had been comforted concerning Amnon because he was dead. Ah, come on. What does this doting father find in his third born, huh? What is there about the prince that is so magnetic for even dad? Turn the page to chapter 14. Let's find out. Chapter 14, verse 25. Now in all Israel, there was no one who was praised as much as Absalom for his good looks, from the sole of his foot to the crown of his head. There was no blemish in him. Ever take a gander at GQ magazine? You ladies don't know what GQ magazine is, but we men do. It's Gentleman's Quarterly. It's just a fashion magazine for men. Some of the world's most stunning male models are demonstrating blazers and watches. And have you been able to figure this out? Why is it that whenever they're advertising cologne, they have to grow 3 days' worth of stubble and then get their pictures taken? What's up with that? Let's be honest, gentlemen. Ladies aren't listening right now. There are some guys who are so good looking, it's enough to make you sick. Huh? The only thing worse than a man that handsome is a man that knows it. And Absalom knew it. Verse 25 again, now in all Israel, there was no one who was praised as much as Absalom for his good looks, from the sole of his foot to the crown of his head. There was no blemish in him. Verse 26, and when he cut the hair of his head at the end of every year, he cut it because it was heavy on him. When he cut it, he weighed the hair of his head at 200 shekels according to the king's standard. By some estimates, that's close to 5 pounds. It was a head of hair, to be sure. And obviously, all of Israel gloried in the mane and physique of Prince Absalom, whose hair truly went to his head. Vanity. Vanity, vanity. All is vanity. Vanity, the male weakness. Vanity, the female weakness. Vanity, the weakness and downfall of Absalom. And thus it was with all the adulation of Israel puffing up his vanity and enlarging his hat size, Absalom begins to pine for more power. I need another position. I need more. Drop down to chapter 15. Look at verse 4. Moreover, Absalom would say, Oh. 15 verse 4. Oh, that I were made judge, reed leader in the land. And everyone who has any suit or any cause would come to me, and then I would give him justice. In verse 5. And so it was, whenever anyone came near to bow down to Absalom, that he would put out his hand and take him and kiss him. And in this manner, verse 6, Absalom acted toward all Israel who came to the king, unsuspecting Father David, for judgment. So Absalom stole the hearts of the men of Israel. It was an inside job. The doting father knew absolutely nothing about what was taking place. Second in line to the throne, the young prince quietly stole the hearts of the kingdom. Reminds me of another prince, second in line to the throne perhaps, who just as quietly stole the hearts of the kingdom. Where'd you think Absalom got this? Invented it himself? The conceit and the pride? For a moment, let's be reminded of the original sin. Keep your finger right here. We'll come back. But Ezekiel, you've got to see this. They're twins, Lucifer and Absalom. Watch this. Ezekiel chapter 28. That's page 578 in your pew Bible. Ezekiel chapter 28. Let's pick it up in verse 11. Ezekiel 28, verse 11. Where did Absalom get all this? The vanity and insanity of pride. Here's where he got it. Okay, chapter 28, verse 11. Moreover, the word of the Lord came to me, saying, Son of man, take up a lamentation for the king of Tyre, and say to him, Thus says the Lord God. Now, it feels like we're going to be talking about a king who's alive at the time of Ezekiel, but the moment two lines into this, we know immediately this is no king living in the time of Ezekiel. You'll see. Thus says the Lord God, verse 12 continuing, You were the seal of perfection, full of wisdom and perfect in beauty. Who is this? You were in Eden. Oh, it can't be anybody in the life of Ezekiel. You were in Eden, the garden of God. Now, wait a minute. Could it be Adam? No. Could it be Eve? No. Somebody else was in Eden. I wonder who that might be. You were in Eden, the garden of God. Every precious stone was your covering. The sardius, the topaz, the diamond, beryl, onyx, jasper, sapphire, turquoise, emerald with gold. The workmanship of your timbrels and pipes was prepared for you on the day you were created. So this can't be God. This isn't talking about an uncreated being. It's a being who's been created, who was in the Garden of Eden and is not human. Who would this being be? Verse 14, you were the anointed cherub who covers. Code language. For this single highest creaturely position in the universe, stationed beside the throne of Almighty God, standing next to God Himself. You have to be the highest of the high to have that position. That's who you were. You were the anointed cherub who covers. I established you. You were on the holy mountain of God. You walked back and forth in the midst of the fiery stones. Code language for the physical presence of God. Yeah, you were there. Verse 15, and guess what? You were perfect in your ways from the day you were created till iniquity, the mystery, the iniquity was found in you. Drop down to verse 17. Here is the Achilles heel of Absalom and this being. Your heart was lifted up because of your what? What does it read? Because of your beauty. You corrupted your wisdom for the sake of your splendor. I cast you to the ground. I laid you before kings that they might gaze upon you. Lucifer, Absalom, two princes, two immense tragedies brought down by the vanity and insanity of pride. How did God put it here? They corrupted their wisdom for the sake of their splendor. Because mark it down, ladies and gentlemen, the self-delusion of self-love is self-destructive. Destroys both the mind, destroys the mind and the soul. Narcissus? You ever heard of Narcissus? Greek mythology told a tale about a young man. A young man who caused the death of the goddess Echo by spurning her love. Killed her by ignoring her. So that the god Nemesis, and you hear the word Nemesis. The god Nemesis caused the young man to fall in love with his own image, reflected and mirrored in the pool of a forest one day. Put the picture on the screen. He was taking a walk and he came across a pool and he looked down. Hey, who might that be? And he fell in love with the image reflected in the water. So in love was Narcissus with his own image that he pined away beside that pond until he died. And because of that little myth, we have a word in English called narcissism. Let's put it on the screen. Narcissism. How does the dictionary define it? Excessive admiration for or fascination with oneself. Self-love. The infantile stage of development in which the self is the object of one's erotic interest. Also, the persistence of the stage into later years. Vanity, narcissism, Absalom, Lucifer. You and me, it doesn't matter. Self-love is self-deluding, and it is always self-destroying. Always. It destroys us. Because in the kingdom of God, hasn't it ever been proven true? Pride goeth before a fall. He who exalts himself will be humbled. As the fall of Lucifer and Absalom, the fall of you, the fall of me, has so tragically and painfully confirmed, pride always goes before a fall. Self-love self-destroys by overreaching self. And so there was war in heaven and there was war in Israel. Absalom and his loyal troops now march on Jerusalem, just like Lucifer did, marching on his father in Jerusalem, where Lucifer's father was. They march on Jerusalem. David and his royal entourage flee just before the rebel arrives. And then get a load of this. This is awful. To prove the depths of no shame that self-love boasts, Absalom brings his father's concubines, and in plain view of a gasping public, he sleeps with all of them on the roof of the palace. Now there's nothing left of Dad in my kingdom that I do not possess. So stupid is ego that he immediately gathers his forces and pursues King David. Go back to where you had your finger a moment ago. Chapter 18. David has fled to the east of Jerusalem. They've crossed the Jordan. They are east of Jordan. And in that day, the forested woods were thick. Not today. Ooh, no, not today. In fact, read this. This is chapter 18. Pick it up in verse 18. The two forces, father and son, are battling. For the battle there was scattered over the face of the whole countryside. Chapter 18, verse 8, 2 Samuel. For the battle there was scattered over the face of the whole countryside, and the woods devoured more people that day than the sword devoured. Isn't that something that just sucked them up? Obviously, the tide of the battle has turned, and Absalom is fleeing. Verse 9, notice what happens here. Then Absalom met the servants of David. An advance guard, an advance posse is moving its way through the forest. Absalom sees them turn around 180 degrees. And he flees. Then Absalom met the servants of David. Now Absalom rode on a mule, the symbol of royalty. I'm the king now. Big mistake. Absalom rode on a mule, and the mule galloped under the thick boughs of a great terebinth tree, and his head caught in the terebinth, so he was left hanging between heaven and earth, and the mule which was under him just kept on a-running. It's what they call poetic justice. When your flouted strength becomes your fatal weakness. The hair that Absalom worshipped hung him. Joab comes on the scene. Verse 14, then Joab said, I cannot linger with you. And he took three spears and thrust them through Absalom's heart while he was still alive in the midst of the terebinth tree. And the 10 young men who bore Joab's armor surrounded Absalom and struck and killed him. So Joab blew the trumpet and the people returned from pursuing Israel. For Joab held back the people, no sense in fighting a day longer. And they took Absalom, verse 17, and cast him into a very large pit in the woods and laid a very large heap of stones over him. Then all Israel fled, everyone to his tent. That would be the army of Absalom. Now notice verse 18. Absalom in his lifetime had taken and set up a pillar for himself, which is in the king's valley. For he said, I have no son to keep my name in remembrance. And he called the pillar after his own name. And to this day, it is called Absalom's monument. You want to know what the genuine monument is to that vain prince? The genuine monument is a broken mirror. And there's no worse bad luck than a broken mirror. Tale of humility. Number two. Absalom was the son of David. She was the mother of the son of David. And that is all. That is all they had in common. For all that he was, she was not. For all that he was not, she was. Turn in your Bible to the Gospel of St. Luke. Find Luke, will you? The Gospel, chapter 1. Luke 1. Tale of humility. Number two. Back to back. What a stunning contrast. Luke chapter 1, verse 26. In your Pew Bible, this would be page 688. Now in the sixth month of what? Elizabeth. Elizabeth is pregnant. Elizabeth's the aged lady, married to an even older man. Couldn't have kids. Angel said, you're going to have kids. She's 6 months into her pregnancy now. Now, in the 6th month, the angel Gabriel, by the way, talking about poetic justice, Gabriel stepped into a vacated position in the kingdom of heaven. Guess who had been in the position before him? The fallen Lucifer. Now, in the 6th month, the angel Gabriel was sent by God to a city, a little backwoods, backwater village named Nazareth. Verse 27, to a virgin betrothed, even more formal than our engagement, betrothed to a man whose name was Joseph of the house of David, and the virgin's name was Mary. And having come in, she's in a house somewhere, we're not told where, he's coming in. And having come in, the angel said to her, rejoice, hail, greetings, some translations. In the Latin it reads, Ave. From whence comes our word Ave, the phrase Ave, Maria. And not a sacred phrase, that just means greetings, Maria, Ave. Hey, rejoice, highly favored one, the Lord is with you. Blessed are you among women. Hey, I've got to ask you a question. What was it that would possibly make this teenage virgin girl so attractive to the God of the universe that when he looks on the planet and he says, I got to pick a mother, I have to pick my own mother, he picks her. What is there about her? Just a handful of clues in what Gabriel has announced to her. He says, oh, highly favored one, the young girl is called. Highly favored. In fact, look at this, Psalm 5, verse 12. When God favors somebody, what does it say about that somebody? Psalm 5:12, for you, O Lord, will bless the righteous. With favor you will surround her as with a shield. She must have been a righteous young woman. Gabriel calls her highly favored, and the only people God highly favors are those who are righteous. You ask, is there such a thing as a righteous teenager today? Glad you asked. Yes, there is. Oh, I have met them. Yes, there are. And I'd like to say to all the teenagers listening right now, don't you ever let anyone insinuate to you that in order to be normal, you can't be a virgin. Oh, yes, you can. Oh, yes, you can. Remain what God has called you to be. Highly favored one, righteous teenager that you are. Don't you worry about the drumbeat of the fallen society around us. Gabriel says, how highly favored. And then he says, the Lord is with you. Can you imagine? God had to find somebody to spend his time with. And before he's even impregnated her, God has been hanging around the girl. What kind of a girl is this that God just loves being with? And by the way, who would you rather have with you than God himself? She had him. Unbeknownst to her, she's just living a normal life as a teenager. She doesn't know that the God of the universe has been tracking her. Highly favored one, the Lord is with you. Blessed are you among all women. Hey, by the way, he is not saying now, you win the beauty pageant. He's not saying, I find you at the top of the dean's list. He's not saying you have the checking account that beats them all. No, no, no, no, no, no. He's talking about a moral quality here in this young little girl. And he says, blessed are you. Oh, don't get to thinking she isn't bright. As we note in a moment from her response to Gabriel, she has a deep intellect. But blessed are you because of your moral character. You've been chosen, girl. We went down to Huntsville, Alabama a few weeks ago. Pastor Oliver got married. Hallelujah. I'm here to tell you the wedding went without a hitch. Praise God. And we're going to introduce them to you just about 4 weeks from now. They're down in the islands honeymooning for a while. Anyway, it was a lovely wedding. We had another day. So we wanted to see what's known in Huntsville as the U.S. Space and Rocket Center. And I'm telling you, we toured that. We were blown away by the immense complexity of the technology behind the Apollo rockets and the space shuttle. Listen, ladies and gentlemen, you can be sure that nobody comes walking off the street and says, hey, I'm going to be a part of this mission. Can I go tomorrow? Are you kidding? For a mission that complex, You have to be vetted and screened and trained and coached for months and years, and then we'll take you on. You know why? Because we can't afford to lose this mission. We can't put this mission in the hands of someone who will let us down at the end. When they pick Mary, the Virgin of Nazareth, she has been vetted and screened and coached and trained for the highest maternal mission in the history of the human race. Become the mother that God picks through whom to be born. Mercy. Blessed are you. You have been chosen. Verse 29. But when she saw him. Now get this. Watch this. But when she saw him, Gabriel, she was troubled at his saying. And consider what manner of greeting this was. Isn't this amazing? She doesn't fall on her face. She doesn't panic and run from the room. She's thinking. She's thinking it through. She's evaluating everything he said so far. And he hasn't said much. Now comes the bombshell. Then the angel said to her, verse 30, do not be afraid, Mary, for you have found favor with God. And behold, you will conceive in your womb, and you will bring forth a son, and shall call his name Jesus. He will be great, and will be called the Son of the Highest, and the Lord God will give him the throne of his father David. The real Son of David's coming straight through you, girl. Verse 33, and he will reign over the house of Jacob forever and ever, and of his kingdom there will be no end. And then Mary said to the angel, how can this be, since I do not know a man? Something, time out. She has thought through this. She has tracked Gabriel's announcement line by line. And she says, pause, please. Can't do it. I've never slept with a man. She says, how? By the way, Zechariah, in the preceding story, he also says how, but his how is a, huh? You haven't seen my wife. You don't know how old she is. Both raised the question how. His was a huh. Hers was a how. I've never slept with anybody. You go, Mary. Verse 35, and the angel answered and said to her, the Holy Spirit will come upon you, and the power of the Highest will overshadow you. Therefore also that Holy One who is to be born in your tummy will be called the Son of God. Verse 36, in fact, now indeed Elizabeth, your relative, your cousin, has also conceived a son in her old age. And this is now the sixth month for her who was called barren. For remember this, Mary, with God nothing will be impossible. And now comes the clincher. These are the seeds of Mary's greatness. Verse 38, then Mary said, oh, behold, the maidservant of the Lord, let it be to me according to your word, and the angel's gone. She said, yes, mission accomplished, Gabriel's gone, no need hanging around now. The girl said yes. Let me tell you what she said in the Greek. In the Greek she said, here I am. A female slave of God. Ladies and gentlemen, the only person who would ever call herself or himself a slave is a person of humility. The rest of us spent our lives proving we are not that. She begins her life with the admission, I'm nothing but a female slave for Almighty God, for Almighty God. So when Mary bursts into song that Julia, and by the way, you didn't know this, but Julia was singing the Magnificat. You might have picked up that. She sang it word for word from the King James. Beautifully, beautiful rendition. Never heard that rendition of the Magnificat. Mary breaks into song, and I want you to note that the song is really an ode to humility. It's a hymn of humility. Drop down to verse 46. And Mary said, Mary sang, oh, my soul magnifies. Magnificat comes from that word. My soul magnifies the Lord, and my spirit has rejoiced in God my Savior, for he has regarded the lowly state. I am nothing but a female slave. He has regarded the lowly state of his maidservant. For behold, henceforth all generations will call me blessed. For he who is mighty has done great things for me. Notice who the focus is on. It's all on external externally focused. For he who is mighty has done great things for me, and holy is his name. And his mercy is on those who fear him. Verse 50, from generation to generation, he has shown strength with his arm. He has scattered the proud. See the contrast here. He has scattered the proud in the imagination of their hearts. And verse 52, he has put down the mighty from their thrones and exalted the lowly. Little old me in the hands of Almighty God. The Magnificat is an ode to humility. And wouldn't you know it? The very words that Mary sings in this song, when her boy grows up, he will weave her words into the most quoted line in all the Gospels, more than any other line. Christ will use these words. A single line that tells the truth about two tales of humility. In the first half of the line, we find the tale of Absalom. In the second half of the line, we find the tale of Mary. That line is in Luke, and so just turn over to 14:11. One line used more times than any other line in the teachings of Christ. By the way, in its various forms, this line is used 26 times in the Scripture. What's the big deal about this line? I'll tell you what the big deal is. It's because of original sin. God's response to original sin, unoriginal vanity, unoriginal insanity of pride. God's response to original sin. Here it is. Jesus, red letters in your Bible. Perhaps chapter 14, verse 11, for whoever exalts himself will be what? And whoever humbles himself will be what? Call it out to me. Will be exalted. Take your study guide and fill it in, please. The one line Jesus taught more than any other line, fill it in, please. He who exalts himself will be humbled. And then write the name Absalom. Write the name Absalom, will you? And she who humbles herself will be exalted, right in the name Mary. Lucifer and Absalom set out to exalt themselves. They are tragically humbled. Mary and Jesus set out to humble themselves, and they are gloriously exalted. There you have it. A moral play. Two stories. One truth. So what does it mean to humble ourselves? I mean, how can I be more like Mary and less like Absalom? How can I be more like Jesus and less like Satan? Is there a secret to humbling ourselves? Two strategies, a twin strategy in Luke. I'll give these two to you and then I'll sit down. Write them down. Strategy number one, jot it down, please. Humble yourself before others and show it. What does it mean to humble myself? Here's what you do. Humble yourself before others and show it. In fact, this comes right at the tail end of a story that Jesus has already told. By the way, it's good counsel. This is the month of weddings, isn't it? So here's the counsel from Jesus. When you go to a wedding reception, never get up close to the head table. Don't you dare sit up or you want to be right there where the action is when the cake is cut. Forget it, Jesus says, because once you sit down and you get the goblet dirty from drinking, the maitre d' will come along and say, didn't you read the little name tag there? That's not your place. You're way back there in the back. Jesus says, that's humiliating. He said, when you go to a wedding reception, always sit in the back. If you're supposed to be up closer, they'll come and get you. There's nothing like going up. Nothing worse than going down. And then Jesus makes the point, for whoever humbles himself will be humbled, for whoever exalts himself will be humbled, and he who humbles himself will be exalted. So here's the question, Jesus, what do you mean? What are you trying to tell me to do? What does it mean to humble myself? It means whenever you're given a choice, okay, here you go. Whenever you're given a choice, take the lowest seat. Take the lowest seat. You say, Dwight, I don't know what that means. Take the lowest seat. Okay, let me put it in other language. Whenever you're given a choice, take the smallest piece. Your favorite pie is out. I don't know what about you, but when something that I really enjoy is brought to the table, I, like a hawk, watch the dissemination of those pieces. Don't you do the same? Come on, don't you act like you're holier than me. Although I know you are. Take the smallest piece. You say, what's happening there? You're forcing yourself. You're humbling yourself. You're automatically saying, I'll take that little one right there. It's probably healthier for you anyway. Take the smallest piece. Take the last place. Take the smallest piece. Wash the dirtiest feet. Volunteer for the most menial of tasks. The worst of chores. Hey, listen, guys, I know we don't have a janitor around here. I hate to do this, but would one of you, who here would be willing to clean the toilets? You be the first hand to go up. I'll do it. You know nobody wants to do it. Go ahead and do it. To humble yourself means to take the action. Take the action first. Here's a concept. Vote for your opponent. Can you imagine what American politics would be today if we voted for our opponents? I mean, come on. How civil the campaigns would be. I didn't know, by the way, that you could vote for yourself when I went off to academy for the first time. So I ran for an election in the student association. And I voted for the other guy and found out I lost by 2 votes, his and mine. I didn't know you're supposed to vote for yourself. I thought you're supposed to vote for somebody else. Now I know. Oh, I don't lose now. See, humbling yourself means you go out of the way to do it countercultural. Do the opposite of what's expected. Build up your competitor every chance you get. You're in business? You got a guy down the street outselling you? Celebrate it. Are you an institution? You got a guy down the street outselling you? Celebrate it. I'm making a point. Sometimes we are so preoccupied in building ourselves up and making sure we have the top position in the ranking that we get humbled. Because he who exalts himself always gets humbled. But she who humbles herself will be exalted. Build up your competitor. Better yet, quit having a competitor. Quit keeping score. I'm going to tell you something I've never told anybody. Till last service.

One day, God finally said to me, you know what, boy? Here's how you're going to deal with it. You're going to force yourself every time that name comes up to say, to be the first to jump up and say, man, have you ever seen somebody who can do it like that? Wow, I am so impressed. Hey guys, I am no paragon of virtue, but I found that worked. Now, whenever the name comes up, I'm first there. Hey, wow, can, and you know what? It just kind of dissipated. It's just gone. I mean, who cares? Let me be on the bandwagon to cheer him on professionally. Build up your competitor. Quit having a competitor. Don't keep score. Angie and Chris Schuler gave me a delightful little book called The Go-Giver. It's a morality play about how to succeed in business. They gave it to me just about 4 weeks ago. And in one scene, an old sage passes along to the young upstart in business this piece of wise counsel. Listen to this. Stop keeping score. Don't keep track. Watch out for the other guy. Watch out for his interest. Forget about 50-50, son. The only winning proposition is 100%. Just give yourself to the other guy. Who cares who he is? Let him win. Quit keeping score. And how do you win now? There's no score. See, we keep the score up here. Give up your place in the line. Give up your day off for service. Give up your life for somebody else. Ladies and gentlemen, the whole point that Jesus is making here is that we have to do something. We have to act. We have to humble ourselves. Never pray this prayer. You will not find it in the Bible. Never pray this prayer. Oh God, humble me. You'll regret the day you did. He already is keeping close track to you. Trust me. He knows when a little extra nudge is exactly what you need. You can count on that. Trust me as well. Never pray the prayer, humble me. Instead, pray the prayer, oh God, let me humble myself before you. That prayer is laced through Scripture. Humble yourself. Take the action. Do the work. Don't ask God to do it. Don't you dare. Just take a deep breath. Humble yourself. All right, there are two steps, then I'll sit down. Step number one is humble yourself before others and show it. Step number two is humble yourself before God and mean it. And the key word there is mean it. The other place that this line appears in Luke is chapter 18. So just go four pages over to Luke chapter 18. And this is a story about the two worshipers, and the guy that walks at the front of the church for worship that Sabbath stands up and he prays to himself. That's the way Jesus tells the story. Oh God, I thank you that I'm not like the other reprobates in this little village of mine. I tithe. I'm great in stewardship. I fast. I watch my diet. I worship on the right day. Thank you, oh God, for who I am. And Jesus said, in the back of that same church, that very same Sabbath, there was a man who was so shattered by his guilt that he could only sob into the sleeve of his sports jacket. Oh God, be merciful to me, for I am a sinner. Then the point. Here it is, verse 14, Luke 18. I tell you, this man in the back of the church went down to his house justified, declared righteous by God rather than the other. For everyone who exalts himself will be humbled, and he who humbles himself, quoting his mother's song, he who humbles himself will be exalted. What does it mean to humble ourselves before God and mean it? I leave you with these quotations in your study guide. These are so choice. You have them. You don't have to fill a single blank in. Just keep the quotations. Christ's Object Lessons comments on this parable with these words. Take a look in your study guide. The lips may express, I thought this was prescient. The lips may express a poverty of soul that the heart does not acknowledge. We are good up here. We are terrible down here. So I may be saying, oh, I'm so humble. Yes, of course I am, of course. While speaking to God of poverty of spirit, the heart may be swelling with the conceit of its own superior humility and exalted righteousness. See, you can't fool God. You can fool everybody else in your own home, but you can't fool God. In one way only can a true knowledge of self be obtained. Circle it. We must behold Christ. Track Jesus. It is ignorance of Him that makes men and women so uplifted in their own righteousness. When we contemplate His purity and excellence, we shall see our own hopeless. We shall see our own weakness and poverty and defects as they really are. We shall see ourselves lost and hopeless, clad in garments of self-righteousness like every other sinner. We shall see that if we are ever saved, it will not be through our own goodness, but through God's infinite grace. What do you say to that? Huh? Self, now this is choice, self to the publican appeared nothing but shame. Thus it has been seen by all who seek God.
I am ashamed.

0: self. By faith, faith that renounces all self-trust, the needy suppliant is to lay hold upon infinite power. Isn't that something? Isn't that something? And now here's what I want to send home with you. There's a little prayer just a few sentences later that follows. This is the prayer. You want to pray this prayer with me every day? You can. Here's the prayer. Listen to this. It's in that next quotation. No outward observance can take the place of simple faith and entire renunciation of self. But no man can empty himself of self. How can self? Hey, self, cast self out. Can I pick myself up and throw myself out? You can't do it. It's impossible. That's true. No man or woman can empty herself of self. We can only consent for Christ to accomplish the work. Then, now here comes the prayer. Oh boy, this would be great to memorize, wouldn't it? Then the language of the soul will be, Lord, take my heart, for I cannot give it. It is Thy property. Keep it pure, for I cannot keep it for Thee. Save me in spite of myself, my weak, unchristlike self. Mold me, fashion me, raise me into a pure and holy atmosphere where the rich current of Thy love can flow through my soul. Isn't that some? How did Jesus put it? He who exalts himself will be humbled, and she who humbles herself will be exalted. Once upon a time, there was a prince and a woman and a god. The prince exalted himself, and he was humbled. The teenage virgin humbled herself, and she was exalted. And the God? The God was also the Son of David. But the God humbled Himself and became obedient unto death, even the death of the cross. Wherefore God hath highly exalted Him and given Him a name above every name under heaven and on earth and under the earth. So why on earth would we not, just like Mary, just like Jesus, why would we not humble ourselves in the sight of the Lord?
1: 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To download a copy of today's sermon or study guides to go along with it, you can go to pmchurch.tv. That's PM as in Pioneer Memorial Church.tv.

On June the 21st, 1990, as many as 50,000 lives were lost when an earthquake struck Iran. Iran is earthquake prone, although you wouldn't know from looking that the country is shaky beneath the surface, like a lot of people. On the outside, they look like they're doing fine, but on the inside, they may be in turmoil or worried or anxious. The person you're dealing with might be grappling with something distressing. The person in the store who snapped at you or the driver who honked at you might just be wrestling with stuff. Today, extend grace to someone who needs it. It might be that fire is not the best weapon to use when fighting fire. Ephesians 4:32 encourages us, be kind to one another, tender-hearted, forgiving one another, even as God, for Christ's sake, hath forgiven you. Do that, and you'll make a difference. John Bradshaw, It Is Written.

Today's passage comes from Matthew chapter 10, beginning in verse 1. Listen to this. And when he had called his 12 disciples to him, he gave them power over unclean spirits to cast them out and to heal all kinds of sickness and all kinds of disease. You know, I can't help but notice that Jesus spent an awful lot of time healing people when he was here during his earthly ministry. Blind people got their sight back. Lepers were restored to their family. The lame were made to walk, and some people were even raised from the dead. And then in Matthew chapter 10, you read that Jesus gave his disciples the power to heal people, almost as if he were franchising the right to work miracles. Obviously, healing the sick was important to Jesus. And that's a thought that really gives me hope. The evolutionists point to the suffering in this world and tell us that it's just part of the natural process. The reason we have pain and suffering, they say, is because the world simply hasn't perfected itself. We haven't made the right physical adaptations to deal with every eventuality. We get sick, they say, only because we haven't developed a resistance to naturally occurring bacteria and viruses. So, pain and suffering are just part of the way things are. Of course, when that thinking is taken to its logical extreme, we start to think about simply eliminating the weakest parts of our society. It's no accident that the genetic experiments and low regard for human life practiced by the Nazis followed hard on the heels of the theory of evolution. The writing of prominent evolutionists like Ernst Haeckel provided ample fuel for those who wanted to imagine some races as more physiologically advanced than others. And at that point, suffering and death become something more than just part of nature. They become a tool for eliminating your fellow human beings. Now, the words of the Bible, on the other hand, give us hope. Suffering is not part of the natural order. It's a problem started by the human race as we turned our backs on God. But still, in spite of our rebellion, the heart of God aches as He watches us suffer. As God in the flesh walked the face of the earth, some people estimate that He spent as much time healing people as He did teaching or preaching. And of course, the ultimate promise of God is that when Jesus returns, we will be given what the Bible calls incorruptible bodies. No more death, no more suffering, no more pain. So, as a Christian, you can rest assured that nothing you suffer from is ultimately terminal. With Jesus, you will live forever in a place where sickness will be nothing but a very dim memory from a very long time ago. And knowing that, having that tool of hope in your arsenal, that gives you coping skills, and it's a better way to live.

On June the 21st, 1990, as many as 50,000 lives were lost when an earthquake struck Iran. Iran is earthquake-prone, although you wouldn't know from looking that the country is shaky beneath the surface, like a lot of people. On the outside, they look like they're doing fine, but on the inside, they may be in turmoil or worried or anxious. The person you're dealing with might be grappling with something distressing. The person in the store who snapped at you or the driver who honked at you might just be wrestling with stuff. Today, extend grace to someone who needs it. It might be that fire is not the best weapon to use when fighting fire. Ephesians 4:32 encourages us, be kind to one another, tender-hearted, forgiving one another, even as God for Christ's sake hath forgiven you. Do that and you'll make a difference. John Bradshaw, It Is Written.

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2: You know, it's pretty rare that we do a long multi-part series here on the show. I think the last time I did it was a five-parter on where the Gospels come from. But today I'm actually on to part six of a series where I'm attempting to answer a bunch of critical questions about the Christian faith that I accidentally stumbled across on social media. Now, normally, I don't waste much time with online debates because, let's be honest, there's no end to them. I mean, when's the last time you ever saw someone on Twitter or some other platform say, "Ooh, you know what? You were right. I guess I'm wrong." That doesn't happen. And so I almost never get involved because social media platforms are often just a shouting match between people trying to play gotcha with clever comebacks. So I almost passed on this one. But then I reconsidered because the questions, well, I've heard these questions 1,000 times over from all kinds of people, and I thought that some of them deserved a response because while they were a little accusatory, a little angry, and obviously biased, they were intelligent questions. So here's the question we're going to tackle today. And remember, these are questions a lady said she would ask God if she ever got the chance. And she said, "Why would you purposely tempt Adam and Eve? Did you want them to fail? I mean, when I had children, I baby-proofed my house. I didn't light a fire in the middle of my living room and tell them not to get close to it." Now, if you make the rounds of the religious world, you'll find all kinds of people who insist that this idea is true. They'll say God set things up so that Adam and Eve were guaranteed to fail, and that somehow that was going to be a better situation than keeping the innocence and purity we were originally created with. But that's certainly not a mainstream opinion among biblical Christians. The Bible teaches that while God absolutely created the original universe and everything in it, He's not responsible for the appearance of sin and suffering. In fact, in some instances, the Bible attaches the word mystery to the concept of sin, like it does in 2 Thessalonians 2, verse 7, where Paul refers to the mystery of lawlessness. And I know that declaring the emergence of sin to be a mystery seems like a little bit of a cop-out, but there really are things surrounding the concept of evil that I'm not sure we're ever going to be able to comprehend, at least not fully. But there is enough data in the Bible to help me talk about this with a reasonable deal of confidence. And I think by the time we're done that you'll at least see the beginnings of a solid answer to this question. You might remember from other shows a quote from a 19th century author I've brought up a few times in the past because it makes such incredibly good sense. And that quote goes like this: "It is impossible to explain the origin of sin so as to give a reason for its existence. Yet enough may be understood concerning both the original and final disposition of sin to make fully manifest the justice and benevolence of God in all His dealings with evil. Nothing is more plainly taught in Scripture than that God was in no wise responsible for the entrance of sin, that there was no arbitrary withdrawal of divine grace, no deficiency in the divine government that gave occasion for the uprising of rebellion. Sin is an intruder, for whose presence no reason can be given. It is mysterious, unaccountable. To excuse it is to defend it. Could excuse for it be found or cause be shown for its existence, it would cease to be sin." So, in other words, there is no good reason for the emergence of sin. You can search and search and search until the cows come home, but you're not going to find a good reason to rebel against God. Oh, to be sure, the human brain is really good at justifying the things we do. But most of us realize that if we were asked to present our justifications in front of God Himself, they would melt like a snowflake on a warm sidewalk. So now let's tackle the question itself. Why would God make it possible to do the wrong thing? My internet skeptic compared it to bad parenting. She said, look, when my kids were little, I baby-proofed the house. I didn't build a fire in the living room and tell them to stay away. Now, that seems like a really good point, until you think it through. Her argument really falls apart when you come to the word baby, because what the Bible describes in Eden was not a couple of helpless infants. It describes fully developed, self-aware human beings with the cognitive ability to assess the world they lived in. The reason we baby-proof our houses is because we're dealing with babies, and that's not what we're dealing with in Genesis chapter 3. So it's really not a fair comparison. And what I'd ask this skeptic, if I could, is whether or not she wants her children to live in a baby-proofed world for the rest of their lives. Do we really count it a success if we keep our children completely sheltered from everything forever? Or would we rather train them so that they learn to recognize danger when they see it? Every parent knows the frustration and pain of having a child ignore their advice and watching them get hurt precisely the way that mom and dad were trying to prevent. But at the end of the day, all you can really do is teach your children what's right and wrong, or what's safe and dangerous, and you hope they're listening to you. Why? Well, it's all you can do because they're autonomous people with wills of their own. And the best you can do with autonomous individuals is give them a warning. Anything else would be a violation of liberty and, honestly, a form of slavery. When we set about having children, most of us are hoping they'll move out one day as well-adjusted, fully functioning adults. We don't really want them to stay at home forever. And if we're good parents, we're really not interested in raising mindless slaves. And really, parenthood is probably the easiest way to illustrate what happened in the story of Genesis. You know full well that having children comes with risk. Those kids might not love you in return. They might ignore your advice and live their lives in a way you know is courting disaster. They might ultimately reject you. And yet you want children. You're willing to take that risk because another human being with free will has the ability to love you back. There's no such thing as a meaningful relationship unless both parties actually have a choice. And so what God did was create us with the capacity to love each other, and to love Him. And if we didn't have the ability to turn our backs on God, then our relationship with Him really wouldn't mean much, because it's involuntary. There had to be a choice. There had to be some way that you could say no. It was a risk that God was willing to take because He thought that the free will relationship would be worth it. What God didn't do was light a fire in the living room, the way this skeptic put it. There was nothing in God's creation that was inherently dangerous. The only obstacle to a lifelong, meaningful relationship with God was a matter of your choice, and that was it. There was nothing inherently dangerous about the tree of knowledge. There is no indication in the text that the fruit was actually toxic. This was all about the freedom to choose. And right now, I have the freedom to choose to take a break. So I'll be right back after this.
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2: All right, we're talking about the fact that God allowed us to fall into sin and rebellion, and He didn't make it impossible. And the reason for that is not that hard to figure out. The Bible defines God as love, and it says that you and I were made in His image. But there's no way to love someone if you don't actually have any choice. So, right from the beginning, God made choice available. And I actually suspect that if Adam and Eve had chosen to reject temptation, eventually the need for choice would have disappeared. Now, I don't have a specific Bible verse to support that, but given the character of God and the content of the rest of the Bible, I believe that probably would have been the case. But it's not what happened, so that's really kind of a moot point. So again, did God want us to fail? Absolutely not. That's an idea about God that comes from centuries of human tradition and not from the pages of the Bible. A lot of people live with this unspoken assumption that God is in the business of getting rid of us, and the only way he's ever going to take you into heaven is if he has to, if you kind of slide in through the judgment on some kind of technicality. But that's a mindset that came to us courtesy of the medieval church, where Western Christianity tragically conflated the teachings of Christ with the politics of the Western Roman Empire. Where the political Roman Empire had crumbled in the West, the church historically stepped in to fill the void, and it became perhaps the biggest political authority in a lot of people's lives. And because Roman emperors and European kings often resorted to violence to retain their power, the people mentally put God in that same category, because after all, the potentates of the church were doing that kind of thing. Regular people were just a huge inconvenience to the authorities, but they were also a key source of revenue, and so they could fund the army, so kings kind of tolerated the peasants. You might remember that old comic strip, The Wizard of Oz, where someone shouts, "The peasants are revolting," and the king, without even looking out his window, says, "You can say that again." The reason it's funny is because there's a kernel of truth to it. The nobility of Europe barely tolerated the serfs because of the advantages that came with being a landowner. But love the serfs? That was so rare that we still find a lot of fairy tales from yesteryear featuring a good king who actually cared about people. It was so rare it was considered extraordinary. I mean, think about it. We still sing about good King Wenceslas, who ventured out on the feast of Stephen out into the cold winter, where he discovers a poor man trying to find enough firewood to keep himself warm. And so the king decides that this is unacceptable, and make sure a feast is delivered to the peasant's hovel. It's a really old story about the Duke of Bohemia, dating back more than 1,000 years. And whether or not the story's true, it was meant to celebrate a monarch who cared about people. So think about that. We've been commemorating this guy now for more than 1,000 years. And you'd have to think long and hard to find other examples of that kind of royal generosity. That's how rare it was. So when we began to conflate church and state, we started to think that God must be like the tyrants who lived on the hill in the castle, and the bishops who lived sumptuously while the rest of us starved. Now, that's not the whole picture, not even by a long shot. We also have to factor in the pagan ideas that made huge inroads during the medieval period, which led many people to think of the God of Abraham as if he was one of the gods of Mount Olympus, this unpleasant deity who toyed with human beings for fun. But you know what? Whatever the influence, we really did come out of that medieval period with this horrible picture of God. And so to this day, we have a lot of people assuming that God doesn't want us. He's trying to keep us out of his kingdom. And to be really honest, I still hear a lot of 21st century preachers saying that kind of stuff instead of showing us the God that you actually find in the pages of the Bible. So let's slow down now for a moment and look at what the authors of this book actually said. "For God so loved the world," it says in John 3:16, "that he gave his only Son, that whoever believes in him should not perish, but have eternal life." So now ask yourself, why in the world would God make that kind of sacrifice if he didn't want you? Or consider this one. It's one of my favorites, found in Romans chapter 5. It says, "For while we were still weak, at the right time Christ died for the ungodly." For who? The ungodly. "For one will scarcely die for a righteous person, though perhaps for a good person one would dare even to die. But God shows his love for us in that while we were still sinners, Christ died for us." Honestly, it's hard to think of God as cruel and vindictive when you stop to read what the Bible actually says. I mean, consider what Paul just said. God didn't wait until we were good enough to save, because he knew that was never going to happen. He didn't wait until we proved ourselves before he laid down his life. He did it while we were still lost in sin, doing the very things that hurt him the most. I mean, let's just be honest. While we know that Christ died to save us, we also know that the act of murdering him was the peak of our sin and rebellion. And even then, at that moment, we find Christ saying, "Father, forgive them, for they know not what they do." So now, stop for a moment, and let's reassess the charge that my internet skeptic brought against God. Why would you purposely tempt Adam and Eve? Did you want them to fail? The answer is no. Absolutely not. You don't go to all those incredibly painful lengths to save people that you set up to fail. It doesn't add up. God did not create this world as a painful trial that you need to pass through in order to be good with Him. In fact, the Bible says the day He created us, the human race, He stepped back and noticed that what He made was, and I quote, "very good." At the end of every other day, He said it was good. But the day He made us, very good. So why in the world would He want to change that? Why would He make this world something less than He was capable of making? Why would a God whose character is defined by love deliberately create a world of pain? And the answer is, He didn't. But He did create us with choice, because without it, we would never be capable of experiencing love the way that God planned. There would be no profound relationships, no fulfilling interactions with each other, no meaning to our existence. Without the possibility of choice, it would have been a completely empty existence, nothing more than cosmic slavery. And so He took the risk because He thought it was worth it. And while I absolutely abhor the choices we made, the wreck we made out of God's creation, I'm still glad He took the risk. Because even though we now have to live in considerable pain, and we've almost completely eradicated the image of God from this world, I'm still free to love. And I'm still free, thanks to the gift of the cross, to build a meaningful relationship with a personal God, a God who is willing to give His very life for me. And did God baby-proof the Garden of Eden? Yeah, in a way He did. It's not as if He simply set the whole thing in motion and let the first people guess what that tree was for. He told us point blank, "Look, you're free to do what you want, but if you go down this path and willfully disconnect yourself from the only source of life in the universe, it's going to lead to pain and suffering and death." Look, if you read the Bible carefully, you'll notice that the real issue was whether or not God can be trusted. And wouldn't you know it, the skeptic's question implies that He can't be trusted. And that's really the biggest question in the world today. With all the pain, with all the disappointment that we suffer every single day, can we really trust God? I'll be right back after this to explore that question just a little bit more.
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2: Let me show you something really interesting in the book of 2 Timothy, which was addressed to a young preacher the Apostle Paul knew and loved and showed a keen interest in helping. He's talking about the suffering that he's had to endure as a missionary and a preacher, suffering that Paul expected because the world he preached in is at odds with God, and anybody who picks up the cause of Christ is bound to experience a little friction. Actually, friction is a pretty mild word for what Paul had to endure, because he was actually left for dead at one point by a mob that really hated him. So now listen to what he wrote, because I find this very interesting. He says, "Therefore, do not be ashamed of the testimony about our Lord, nor of me his prisoner, but share in suffering for the gospel by the power of God, who saved us and called us to a holy calling, not because of our works, but because of His own purpose and grace, which He gave us in Christ Jesus before the ages began, and which now has been manifested through the appearing of our Savior, Jesus Christ. So let me pause right here and point out something that many people miss. God intended to save us and bring us into His kingdom, Paul says, before the ages began. In other words, even before He made us, He'd already made plans for what to do if we made the wrong choice. That's why in Revelation 13, verse 8, you find mention of the book of life and the Lamb who was slain from the foundation of the world. The plan to save us was already there the very moment we were created. So it's not really a matter of God wanting us to fail. What He did was create us with the fullest potential for joy, and He had a safety net in place just in case. And that was a safety net that came at a very high cost to God Himself. It meant the life of His only Son. Now, back to 2 Timothy chapter 1. It continues, which He gave us in Christ Jesus before the ages began, and which now has been manifested through the appearing of our Savior Jesus Christ, who abolished death and brought life and immortality to light through the gospel, for which I was appointed a preacher and apostle and teacher, which is why I suffer as I do. Now, here comes the most important part for today. But I am not ashamed, he writes, for I know whom I have believed, and I am convinced that he is able to guard until that day which has been entrusted to me. So here's what I want you to notice. This was written by a man who had suffered terribly, and still he trusts the God of the Bible. This was such a profound thought that inspired one of the greatest hymns of the Christian church, written in 1883. You probably know it. It goes like this. I know not why God's wondrous grace to me he hath made known, nor why unworthy Christ in love redeem me for his own. But I know whom I have believed, and am persuaded that he is able to keep that which I've committed unto him against that day. That is the ultimate expression of trust. There was nothing in the Apostle Paul's life to suggest that he was headed to anything good. His life was hard, and he ended up in prison, and then he died when the Roman Empire beheaded him. But in spite of all that, in spite of the hardship he endured, he trusted the God of the Bible with his future. And that's the universal witness of the people who wrote this book. Really, it's completely impossible to read the Bible honestly and come to the conclusion that God somehow intended for us to fail. That might make good cult theology, and I know a cult that teaches that, but it doesn't make for good biblical theology. In this book, we have page after page after page of God's incredibly good intentions toward you. I mean, just consider what it says in my wife's favorite verse. And this was written in the context of God's people going horribly astray and having to live with the consequences of some really bad choices. In fact, they were told to settle down in Babylonian captivity because they were going to be there for a while, 70 years, in fact. But then listen to this from Jeremiah chapter 29. For thus says the Lord, when 70 years are completed for Babylon, I will visit you, and I will fulfill to you my promise and bring you back to this place. For I know the plans I have for you, declares the Lord, plans for welfare and not for evil, to give you a future and a hope. Then you will call upon me and come and pray to me, and I will hear you. You will seek for me and find me when you seek for me with all your heart. God wants us to fail? No, hardly. The only way you can come to that conclusion is to build your ideas about God on what people tell you, because that's not a picture you'll find in this book. I'll be right back after this.
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2: You know, the problem of evil is one of the biggest questions in the world. In fact, I've seen a lot of modern philosophers, people like Susan Neiman, suggest that the problem of evil is really the underlying question behind every philosophical pursuit of all time. So to think that I'm going to fully satisfy a critic's accusations against God in half an hour, well, that's wishful thinking. But I will say this, if you're honest with the biblical text and you actually take the time to read the whole thing, you're going to find the idea that God set us up for failure completely untenable. It's just not in here. If anything, you're going to discover that God went out of his way to set us up for success, and he did that without taking away our right to choose. So again, maybe think of this in terms of parenthood, if that's helpful. When we first start our families, we have all kinds of hopes and dreams for our children. In fact, we want the very best for them. We create promising situations. We take them to soccer practice or to music lessons or to whatever it is they happen to show an interest in, sometimes to the point of loading our kids down with way too much. But the reason we do it, we're trying to set them up for success. I mean, from the day we bring these babies home from the hospital, we're out there buying those Mozart for Babies albums because somewhere we read that it helps a baby's mental development. Whether or not that's true, I have no idea, but I know a lot of you did it, just in case it works. You help your kids with their homework. You help them prepare for their ACTs or the SATs because, well, you want them to win scholarships and get into good colleges. You spend countless white-knuckled hours in a car teaching your kids to drive. You invest in teaching them right from wrong, trying to prepare them for the brutal reality of living in this painful and broken world. And then comes the day when they pull away from the house, maybe for the last time, and you send up a little prayer that your kids are going to be okay. You launched them, and you want them to succeed. But you also know that they're free agents, real people with real choices. And there's the very distinct possibility that they're going to make some bad decisions that cause them pain. Yet in spite of that, you don't lock them in your house hoping to prevent the pain, not if you're a decent and reasonable parent. You take that risk and you set them free because that's the only way they're going to find a meaningful existence. And that's what we have in the Bible, a heavenly father setting his full-grown children free. The analogy of baby-proofing your house just doesn't apply. That's a false equivalence. And here's the thing. Even though we made a horrible mess of this world, God still protects your right to choose. Instead of wiping us out, instead of starting all over with a clean slate, he waits for us, hoping we'll accept the path out of this mess, the only path, which is Christ. Thanks for joining me today. I'm Sean Boonstra, and you've been watching Authentic.
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On June the 21st, 1990, as many as 50,000 lives were lost when an earthquake struck Iran. Iran is earthquake prone, although you wouldn't know from looking that the country is shaky beneath the surface, like a lot of people. On the outside, they look like they're doing fine, but on the inside, they may be in turmoil or worried or anxious. The person you're dealing with might be grappling with something distressing. The person in the store who snapped at you or the driver who honked at you might just be wrestling with stuff. Today, extend grace to someone who needs it. It might be that fire is not the best weapon to use when fighting fire. Ephesians 4:32 encourages us, be kind to one another, tender-hearted, forgiving one another, even as God, for Christ's sake, hath forgiven you. Do that, and you'll make a difference. John Bradshaw, It Is Written.

You know, some of the fondest memories of my childhood were woven around supper time. When Mom would come to the back steps of the old home place and she'd say, "Come on in, son, it's supper time." Oh my, but how I'd love to hear those words once more. But you know, for me, time has woven the realization of a truth that's even more thrilling. And that's when the Lord comes to the portals of heaven and says, "Come on home, for it's supper time." And we'll be gathered around the table with the Lord Himself for the greatest supper time of them all.

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Come check us out on the web. You can find us at akadventistradio.net.